0: armed to the teeth by the United States against Russia, North Macedonia, Paraguay, Morocco, Czechia. But the thing is that 136 countries voted in favor of Cuba. However, as we know, the General Assembly has no power because the permanent five-member council, including the US blocks it every time. So it's really up to the people. We were there and we delivered medicines that will, unless we bring it, it doesn't get to these hospitals because there's no income anymore in Cuba. People should understand that 48 hotels were shut down, the most exclusive hotels, the ones that bring money in from tourism. There's effectively no tourism in the country now. And the Sherritt Corporation, which I've mentioned before, they have suspended operations. They're the mining and cobalt Canadian firm. And that means there is no income coming from that, another major source for Cuba. The US is literally strangling the island. And so there have been these economic measures, a very extensive list of measures that Cuba announced 2 weeks ago, and to open up the country to more foreign investment, to loosen up some of the restrictions that have taken place. And a lot of well-meaning people in the movement and others, who are hearing about this are asking, is Cuba going capitalist? Is it abandoning socialism? I don't really think that's the question that needs to be asked. The burning question is, how are the Cuban people faring? What is Cuba able to do to bring food and money and fuel in? It's 7 months of a blackout. So they have opened up a program to make more attractive foreign investment. Keep in mind that the US is adding more sanctions to any country that tries to invest. So here, Cuba is offering more investment opportunities, and the US is saying anyone who comes in is going to get punished. So it's a very hard time for Cuba. One of the things they're allowing, it used to be that Cuba would not allow the foreign companies to directly employ the Cuban workers. You had to employ the workers through a Cuban agency. And that way to keep the foreign companies from saying, hi, we're your boss, that kind of such a psychological control. But now they're going to allow direct employment of the workers. Of course, the union movement is strong in Cuba. Unions are highly encouraged in the island. And it will be up to the unions to make sure to represent the rights of the workers. So these are some of the things going on.
1: Wow.
0: Dennis,
1: Well, that's a
0: it's very
1: lot,
0: hard.
1: and it's a lot of information that often doesn't get near the mainstream of the corporate press, which once again, by omission and silence, the corporate liberal press sustains this kind of a behavior by the United States government, where they're all upset about Trump and certain of his dances. When this policy, which has been going on and on and on, devastating in terms of what a revolution could be, is just sort of accepted with silence. And really, the corporate media is afraid to tell the truth about the story. What more? Say a little bit more about the specifics of the struggle you talked about. Gloria LaRiva talked about medicines that only you and others can deliver independently. Say something about what would happen if those medicines didn't make it there. Are people dying because they're not getting the medical care they need? Are they in jeopardy
0: People,
1: of dying?
0: yes, people absolutely are dying. They're dying, and there's reports of, over 100,000 people who can't get surgery because of the lack of sutures and other medicines. Only the extreme emergencies are being allowed now because, and they still have to scramble for those supplies. Now, August 13 is Fidel Castro's 100th anniversary of his birth. It's a huge event in Cuba. It's been a preparation of a year, all kinds of activity to commemorate this, the man who really led the revolution time and again against the US-backed Batista regime. And I think that there's speculation that the Trump administration is doing what they can to keep it from happening. The progressive movement of the world, whenever you come to Cuba, you work with what's called the Cuban Institute of Friendship with the Peoples. In Spanish, initials is ECAP, ICAP, ICAP. And they're a wonderful organization, non-governmental basically, through the country. And that's who you work with to arrange your itinerary, to have encounters with the Cuban people, to work with its travel agency, Amistur, which means friendship tour. They're both now banned by Marco Rubio's order using Trump's May 1st Executive Order 14404. That's the executive order. And basically, Rubio was using it to say, anyone who has any dealings with ECAP or Amistur and a number of other people who've been named, including other Cuban leaders, will be subject to sanctions, whether you're a US citizen or a foreigner. And yet, we're not going to stop going to Cuba. There are other ways to relate to Cuba, there's other ways to go there. But people need to protect themselves. And yet, we want to say, don't get discouraged. This is now the time to extend our friendship with Cuba and the Cuban people. So, I want to just give a way that people can write us. They can write us at info@hatueproject.org. Hatue is H-A-T as in Tom, U-E-Y, the great indigenous leader in Cuba who was murdered by the Spaniards in 1512. Anyway, info@hatueproject.org. If you have any questions, how to get to Cuba, how to join a delegation, Hatue, we're sending another big delegation of people to carry. We're loaded with medicine, high-level medicines, and Global Exchange is going, Code Pink is going, lots of groups are going to celebrate Cuba's revolution. We're not going to stop. Other measures may happen. Will the U.S. try to ban travel? We don't know. But they've done it before years
1: And
0: ago.
1: this is of course not a new story for you, Gloria Oliva, who's been at the forefront of fighting for the People's Revolution in Cuba, for the right for it to exist so far ahead of your time. Somebody also who's been way ahead of his time is our own Miguel Gavilán Molina, who cares a great deal about this story and has been in the middle of our coverage. Gavilán, join us.
2: It's always good to have you on, Gloria. Thank you for joining us. And I always get concerned when you go out of the country and go to Cuba, especially in these times. But one of the things that we've seen, and we've seen the situation in Palestine, in Gaza, in the West Bank, where the Israelis have literally weaponized food, to starve people, to, weaponize medical, medicines and so forth, bombing hospitals, killing doctors, nurses, et cetera. Well, the situation in Cuba is dire, because their people are hungry. There's lack of everything, as you were mentioning, energy, electricity pumps, water through, channels and pipes and so forth. Without electricity, you can't have flowing water. But that said, the crisis of food. The embargo has caused massive shortages of food and medicines. But the biggest concern is we've seen the campaign in the Middle East, and we've seen how United States, plays the games of war. Bombardment, sending the bombs, the bombers, sending the jets, then send the helicopter gunships, and then rolling the tanks. With that said, is there a concern that, the U.S. might, once they decide, and if they decide, if for some reason, world opinion and the masses in this country are able to stop it, it seems, that at some point the U.S. will attempt to enter Cuba. Now, we already know there's a base in Guantanamo Bay, but with that, are people concerned about, if the U.S. decides to invade Cuba, that there'll be bombardment? And again, Cuba doesn't have, jet fighters, bombers, to be able, Scud missiles, ballistic, bombs and so forth. Is there a concern that, if the U.S. decides to come in, that they will come in like they've done in other areas and try to level, level the cities, and then, send in, like they say, boots on the ground. Is there concern about that? And if so, what is the country doing to prepare itself?
0: Thank you, Miguel. That's a very important question. People are worried about whether there could be a military attack. Cuba has always been prepared. In 1982, when the Soviet Union told Cuba that if you are attacked, we will no longer defend you, Cuba began what they called the War of All the People, a popular defense using newly formed militias, building networks of tunnels, all kinds of people's defense. Everyone knows where to go in case of war, but even more so right now. Everyone has been told, prepare an emergency pack. This is where you will go if there's an attack. I think that Cuba is much closer to the United States, 90 miles away. As you said, Guantanamo base is right there, and Cuba has a right to defend itself and to demand the expulsion of the US from its own territory. But right now, university students, young people, they're practicing their weapons. People are getting armed. They've always had that kind of defense, and they're preparing. But I think that the US cannot put any troops on the ground. They can't even do that in Venezuela right now, even though this disgusting article from the New York Times of Sunday that says basically Marco Rubio is running Venezuela. He's controlling all the income that goes straight. The oil income goes straight into the Treasury Department of the United States, and he decides where the money goes in the country, including stopping the payments that Venezuela gave to the Cuban doctors, 15,000 now in Venezuela. And so, yet, troops can't land in Venezuela even. They cannot set foot in Cuba, but they can cause damage. The US has always preferred sanctions, blockade to overthrow rather than war. They prefer that because it's unpopular. They've never been able to weaken or overthrow the government. That's not going to happen. So they go on and on with this blockade, on and on with cutting every ounce of aid. So will they resort to that? I don't know. They have this infamous kidnapping of President Maduro, and Trump has bragged he could do the same with Raul Castro. Well, Raul Castro and leaders and young people go, we're not afraid of you, and you're not going to take any of us alive. We will fight to the end. That's the language that's being spoken right now in Cuba. And it's really sad because at the same time, President Díaz-Canel and the leaders and the people and the youth go, we want peace. We've declared ourselves a zone of peace. Latin America, hands off Latin America. Where the US is trying to return to the gunboat diplomacy and declaring Rubio a viceroy of Venezuela. I want to just say one thing. This man who was murdered in Maine, in addition to the Latino man who was murdered in Houston, this is the ICE on a roll, the doubling, tripling the murders, I mean, the arrests, the deportations of people across the country, even though they're trying to do it quietly. They just murdered somebody. And there's emergency demonstrations going on all over the country, including the Bay Area. This is a
2: Yes.
0: war at home and a war abroad. And it's really time for us to make the connection between what's going on against Cuba, against Venezuela, against Iran, against Palestine. People are still being murdered in Palestine, and connect it with the need of the people here at home. Full rights for immigrants, the rights for the people, and the end of this aggression by these billionaires and the billionaire class headed by Trump.
1: I
2: One of the
1: see
2: biggest problems with
1: an
2: this
1: yeah,
2: country,
1: go on,
2: Goldie,
1: Gavin, yeah.
2: it is not one of the biggest problems of this country. The U.S. has been addicted to war since World War II, and bomb manufacturers, weapons manufacturers, ammunition manufacturers, are just putting out at a high, just a high rate. War is money for the United States, and of course, the allies, the colonial allies of the U.S. that don't condemn what the U.S. is doing, but the biggest another concern that is had is that you know, there was a recent election in Colombia, and the right winger won, and you know, he's a Trumpite. There's other, you know, Puerto Rico is in with the United States. You know, there's talk and rumblings about Peru and Ecuador. So it looks like, you know, are those countries, is the Cuban government and the country concerned that if the U.S. decides to take, you know, action and actually invade, that they'll be having support and possible troops or you know, the military support from these countries, Gloria?
0: Well, Puerto Rico's governor has bragged that they will support the U.S. in any action against Cuba. But you know, it's been, the government is it's a colonized country. It's colonized, and yet the Puerto Rican people are very opposed to this. Very opposed. They have a high sense of solidarity with Cuba. So many Puerto Ricans are extending a lot of material aid. They're protesting the military operations inside their island. There is a right-wing turn, no doubt, among several Latin American governments, and more pressure by the US. The Caribbean countries, many of them were forced to expel Cuban doctors. But this can't go on forever because these governments are also carrying out aggression against their own people. Whether it's Milei in Argentina or the other new leaders who are doing the bidding of the United States, it's really a very, in a way, discouraging time. But look at what happened with Palestine after decades, 70 years of the oppression of the Palestinian people and the resistance that's been taking place. It has woken up the world to be opposed to Israel and the US involvement supporting Israel. It's never going to go back to the way it used to be. But the key is perseverance, activism at home, you know, finding ourselves, keeping united, and just being active in the Bay Area and across the country. I really, for those of us who listen to KPFA, appreciate Flashpoints and KPFA as a as an important entity of information. This is what we need. We need to break through the media lies. But the key is to unite these issues of defending immigrant rights, of defending the people across the world, their rights to have their sovereignty respected, like Cuba. This is a very, very serious time for Cuba. But you know, they've been through very hard times. It doesn't mean that this isn't the hardest time they've been through. They say that. But it can't continue. Look at what happened. Look at what people are seeing in the United States. It was just reported, what, about 10 days ago that Trump earned one point or stole $1.5 billion from crypto currency, while his co-investors lost a lot of money. I mean, that's not lost on people. These
1: It's
0: billionaires
1: bizarre.
0: rolling around in their dough and their yachts.
1: He's sort of stumbling through the supermarket, taking, I'll have three of these and two of those. I think Jared needs this. And what do you think, Avalon? Whatever. Oh. It
0: There's
1: really is,
0: struggle
1: and he's
0: all
1: out of
0: over.
1: control, and nobody will restrain him. And this, it is a phenomenon.
0: Yes, and we'll see what happens. You know, people are having some hope about the midterms, about 2028. But here you have Lindsey Graham, who died, what, yesterday, today. This extreme right-wing, super racist, white supremacist, vicious warmonger, and Democrat Congress people are like sad that he died. Like, oh, what a great man. This is, you can't depend on Congress. We have to depend on ourselves, regardless of the outcome of elections. Regardless of the elections, we've got to be active, organized, mobilized. And the first thing is to protest this latest murder by ICE and the murder of Araujo in Texas. the whole existence of, you know, we've forgotten the whole demand that we were expressing in 2006 during the great shutdown of the immigrant movement. Full rights, amnesty. We're saying like no deportation, shut down ICE, but we need to talk about rights for immigrants. Full rights for people who 10, 20, 30 years here. Now the US government, Trump has extended to later July the beginning of deportations of 350,000 Haitians in the United States.
1: It's unbelievable. It's
0: They're
1: unbelievable.
0: here because of TPS, temporary protective status. They still have to be protected. It's a terrible
1: By the way, I
0: situation.
1: should say, just to say, tomorrow we're going to have an extended report on what's going on with the Haitian and that struggle in Haiti. So people should stay tuned for that as well. I'm sorry, Gloria.
0: No, great. I'm glad to hear that. And then while Trump is allowing free entry for white South Afrikaners, it's pretty shocking. I think it's shocking to the vast majority of the people of the United States. And in that lies our hope that people will not continue tolerating this. But we've got to have an independent attitude and not depend on any Democrat. Not depend on any politician making empty promises like they always do. You know, there's some hopeful things, you know, the Mamdani and the movement of people who are voting for what they see as socialists or independence, truly independence. I mean, well, it's all kind of, we're still having to see by the end of this year what takes place. But the key is not to give up, not to lose hope. And to keep supporting Cuba. Again, info@hotwayproject.org. We can put you in touch with any organization. We've had a great growing relationship with Global Exchange, with Code Pink, with Task Force on the Americas. We're all getting together to defend Cuba, to support Cuba, and to fight for our own rights. So.
1: All right. Well, Gloria LaRiva, we always thank you for your good work. Miguel and I really believe in giving you a space to talk about the work you're doing and the struggle you've taken on. And you're really an example of a way to live in this world where you're paying attention to the other and the implications of the kinds of policies our own governments are carrying out. We hope we can obviously continue this ongoing dialogue with you, Gloria. If people want to follow up, know more about your work.
0: Oh, again, they can contact us at info@hotwayproject.org and we'll put you in touch. We'll talk and answer any questions you have on how to help. Thank you, Yellen,
1: All right, be
0: friends.
1: safe now. All right. And you're listening to Flashpoints on Pacifica Radio now. We are honored to rebroadcast our interview with the exalted and inspirational co-founder of the United Farm Workers, Dolores Huerta. Listen to this.
3: My name is Dennis Bernstein. This is your daily investigative news magazine. And we are absolutely honored once again to welcome back to these airwaves Dolores Huerta, a hero of this show, of this community, and somebody who spent a lifetime fighting for the rights of the workers who do the hardest work, who make our tables beautiful with vegetables, and who often get abused, undermined, disparaged, discredited, and sometimes even deported for the work that they do. Dolores Huerta, welcome back to Flashpoints. Miguel and I are very happy that you could join us again today.
4: No, I'm happy to be here. But you
3: Well, we're obviously happy to have you. These are very difficult times. We got elections coming up. We got a president in the White House who does not want to have free and fair elections and seems willing to take many different kinds of actions to undermine the elections. Your thoughts? What are you thinking about? It seems like we've got to really fight for the vote.
4: Well, I think he's trying at the federal level to interfere in elections at the state level. I don't think he's going to get away with that, because I definitely each state is going to put up a fight. But we know what his intentions are. I mean, when we talk about authoritarian rule, and this is exactly what he's doing, he's going to play it to the last detail as much as he can. And of course, the one thing that he's going to be met with on our side is resistance and a refusal to cooperate with his plan.
3: Are you alarmed at the level of sort of armed resistance to free and fair elections that we're seeing ICE, expanding forces of ICE, various actions being taken by the president to really stop people, to physically, if you will, stop people, to question people, to intimidate people? We're at a new level of resistance to real free and fair elections, aren't we?
4: Well, and I think it's going to get worse because we do know that they have a lot of the information that they need. A lot of people, we all encourage people to sign up so that they could get the Social Security number, so that they could pay their taxes, which they did, so they could be law-abiding people that lived in the United States of America. So they have all of this information. You know, they have people's names, addresses, they know where they live. And this is not going to stop. It's going to continue. It's going to be, I think it's going to, we've seen how bad it already is, but we know it's not over.
3: We're speaking with legendary human rights activist, worker rights activist Dolores Huerta, and we're also joined by our own Miguel Gavilan Molina, who has known Dolores Huerta, Miguel, for a long time, haven't you?
2: Well, throughout the years, I followed Dolores. The first time I saw you, Dolores, was at a UFW rally that kicked off the first pilgrimage. I believe it was 1966, and I was 12 years old. And yourself, the image on the stage, the red flag, the eagle. And the most important thing that particular day for me as a kid was that there were so many of us, so many brown people, and there was no police that I could see, and I felt safe. You know, I felt safe, I felt comfortable, because in those days we were getting raided in the fields almost weekly. You know, the airplane would come, then within 15-20 minutes he would come, you know, the what we called La Migra, the INS in those days, you know, to round people up and all that. That said, Dolores, there's a big concern, you know, because we know that here in the state and throughout the country, without the Latino vote, you know, the candidates aren't going to win. You know, that's becoming real apparent. The candidates, be it, you know, whichever party, there's a two-system party, Democrats and Republicans, now it's MAGA, you know, need the Latino vote. That said, you know, there's a big question, and the big question is, you know, I've been going to the rallies, you know, the whole No Kings Day rallies, other rallies to get ICE out. We took a walk from Napa to Dublin, you know, to stop the opening and reconstruction of a detention center up here in the East Bay. And I'm taking other actions. And then work afterwards, there's analysis. People got together, the coalitions, and we talk about, you know, what can we do better? How can we get more people involved? And the thing that keeps coming up is, you know, the vote, you know, and the politicians wanting the Latino vote. And I've heard young people say, well, why should we vote for Democrats? Wasn't it Obama that set up detention camps? Wasn't it he that started the separate, you know, the grabbing of families? And then they said, wasn't it Bill Clinton who started, you know, called the militarization of the border with Gatekeeper? And, you know, I just kind of go quiet. I say, well, it's true. And now there's something happening, Dolores. There seems to be a upsurge of social Democrats. We saw it just last week, you know, where Melar, you know, Quiroz, the 29-year-old member of the Democratic Socialist Party of America, you know, beat out 15-term incumbent Diane DeChetti, you know, in the Denver area in Colorado. And then we've seen more. We've seen the whole advancement of the socialist, you know, movement, where candidates swept primary races in Nueva York last week, and the insurgent leftists, you know, won the upcoming Michigan state primaries. And there's all of this movement. We've seen, you know, what happened in New York. We've seen the social Democrats who bring a message, you know, that people, especially the young Democrats, are fed up, you know, with a lack of leadership and the lack of direction, and they're going social Democrats because, you know, they're saying that, hey, you know, this country and the working class is being beaten down by higher cost of living, gas, housing, healthcare, and so forth. Do you see that movement, Dolores? You know, and is there people within the Democratic Party where, you know, the Social Democrats, which seems to be an arm of youth that are radicalizing the Democrats, do you see that spreading across the country?
4: Well, I can report that right here in the Central Valley of California, we have a Social Democrat who just beat a regular Democrat who was a sitting assembly person, Randy Villegas. And it's a surprise to everybody. But, you know, they had a lot of young people on the ground going door to door, you know, telling people why they needed to vote for somebody more progressive, because the Democrat that we had was what I call a MAGA-crat, okay? So we have a lot of these Democrats that then they get elected, and they're all corporate. They're all corporate. One thing I would like to ask you to do, if you can at some point, if you can do a show on consumers, because, you know, there's a Consumer Federation of America. I'm on the board, and we presented a bunch of bills in Sacramento. A lot of the Democrats voted against our bills. You know, they're supposed to be standing up for poor people, for working people. But then when it comes push to shove, they again go with the corporations, you know. So I think it's really a breath of fresh air to see that we have so many young people that are voting for social Democrats.
2: Well, it is happening, and it's surprising, but, you know, I've seen it, and it seems to be a youth movement, you know, within that particular movement of social Democrats. That said, what is it going to take? You know, it seems that the Democrats are shifting left, and that gives, you know, the MAGA, the Republicans, you know, more ammunition to criticize the social Democrats as communists and, you know, terrorists and so forth. But yet, you know, we see that it's, you know, shaking up not just the Democrats, but also the Republicans. From that yes, Laura.
4: Go ahead. No, I was going to say the Republicans. Go ahead. Finish. Huh? Go ahead and finish.
2: No. I was just going to say, Dolores, that said, it seems like, you know, what's attracting youth is, you know, the youth are tired of you know, the whole thing that deals, with a lack of housing and the government's recent position where the madman in the White House yawned when he was asked about housing and the housing bill that was bipartisan that passed through. Well, the youth, you know, can't afford, you know, housing. And at this point, it looks like, you know, the Democratic Socialist agenda, which is, you know, rent freezes, abolishing ICE, and most important, ending U.S. aid to Israel. That seems to be grabbing, you know, the youth consciousness. And it goes against the Democrats in that sense, particularly when it comes to the issue of, you know, the Israeli and just the genocide being perpetuated against the Palestinians in Gaza and the West Bank. Do you see that as something that can magnetize other people to start joining in this, what I'm calling the rebellion within the Democratic Party?
4: Yeah, but I think that for the young people, you have to explain to them what socialism is, because, you know, us OGs, you know, we're used to these terms, communism, socialism, but the young people, they don't know what that is. But I think one good way to inform them and teach them is that all of the things that we do not have in the United States of America, like universal health care, universal daycare, free college education, that there are countries in Europe that are socialist, democracies, as they call them, that they have all of these benefits for their citizens. And so if all of these countries in Europe can have these benefits for their citizens, why can't we? The United States of America is the richest country in the world. We're the richest country in the world. But what we have here is capitalism. And obviously it's not working, because all we have to do is look out our doors and we see poor people on the streets. We see homeless people on the street. We see what ICE is doing. Of course, I think right now we have fascism actually combined with this brutal capitalism. And that seems to be the policies that are governing our country.
3: Dolores, I wanted to ask you, do you feel it is harder to organize these days? People are more isolated. They're isolated through their computers. More things happen at home. People are working at home. Are there things that people need to be thinking about in terms of organizing for the future? You're a master at bringing people together. How do you suppose we could bring more people together, do more organizing? It seems that people are actually afraid. Young people are actually afraid. All of us are afraid, given the kinds of threats that we see coming down from the White House, and the free expression of racism at the highest levels of government. They seem like they're willing to push forward a racist program despite whatever anybody says. People aren't afraid. These folks in power aren't afraid to say what they mean in terms of white power and control.
4: I think that the young people are really showing up. We had a big rally of the California City Detention Center up here in Antelope Valley. And we had a large number of young people that showed up. And if you look at all of the protests that have been made at the detention centers, a lot of young people are showing up. So I think we do have a lot of young people that are getting out there on their own. You know, they're risking their lives, many of them, in doing so. And I do believe that organizing, because we do have the internet where people can communicate, they can mobilize very, very fast, that I think in some ways organizing is easier. You know, I remember somebody asked me just today, how did you all organize the Great Boycott? Well, we don't have any internet. We had to send farm workers and volunteers to every city, you know, to talk to people in front of the grocery stores, at the churches, et cetera, et cetera, et cetera. There was no such thing as having internet communication. So in some respects, I think it's easier to organize these days. The one thing that we have to convince the young people is that getting the knowledge through the internet is one thing, and then showing up, that's the second thing. And we do see them showing up.
3: Again, you're listening to Flashpoints on Pacifica Radio. We are honored to have with us Dolores Huerta, co-founder of the United Farm Workers. Dolores has been really a lightning rod in bringing people together. The challenge is really now before the people to take on somebody who really acts like a fascist and to sort of expose and move forward. It does look, Dolores, like Trump is willing to actively try and shut people down, to intimidate them, to send people to the polls. This new army he wants to create based on the people who tried to sustain him in power after he lost his presidential bid, the second one. So it seems like a big challenge, bigger challenge than we've seen in a long time, given the kind of leadership and what these folks seem willing to do. Well, and we happen to be in a war now, too, which is really troubling. And who knows where this is going to go in terms of Iran?
4: Well, I think that people have to take them on at the local level. I know in our area here near Bakersfield, California, in one of our little rural towns over here, they had the MAGA people out there trying to intimidate the people that were voting. And you know what we did? We brought mariachis instead, okay? so we had the mariachis. And of course, once people heard the mariachis, they wanted to come and see, you know, what was going on. And so that's the way that we have to counter them with mariachis, with music, with dancing, with jokes and making fun of them so they could see how ridiculous what they're doing is, you know. So, and it's, you know, they've been in front of our board of supervisors. You have these elderly white men that get up there and talk about, you know, people need to have IDs, et cetera, et cetera, et cetera. But the good thing is then you have all of these young, elder white women, okay? You have the raging grannies, and then they stand up and they counteract everything that they try to do, you know? So, you know, there's a group there in Berkeley called Central Valley Matters, and they come down all the way from Berkeley and in the Bay Area to come down here to Bakersfield in the hot sun. And they go door to door. They just did for Randy Viegas, one of our candidates who is a Democratic Socialist, you know, and to get him past the primary. And he did win. So you have a lot of those great people out there right now. So even though we know it's horrible what we're seeing, what we're feeling, and the really strong authoritarian forces that we're up against, people are coming together. People are coming together to fight. I was in Minneapolis recently and was able to go there to George Floyd Square, where George Floyd was killed. Every Monday there in Minneapolis, people get together and they bring drums and they bring trumpets and they bring saxophones and, trombones. And it's like a Dixieland, you know, and they have a concert every Monday night in honor of George Floyd. And then we were able to go over to see where Brene Good was killed. And una indígena, an indigenous woman from Ecuador, was there, and her goal is to plant flowers all along the street where Brene Good was killed. And I asked her, I said, did you know Brene Good? And she said, no. No, I'm a neighbor of hers, but I did not know her. But somebody had to do something to honor her, and I am the one that's doing it. An indigenous Latina woman from Ecuador is making sure that people do not forget Renee Good. So you see all of this goodwill that's happening. We saw it in Minnesota. We see it all over where people are trying to stop the detention centers. We had it last night at the big rally that we had at California City. So people are coming out, and we just got to encourage more people to come out to make them understand how serious the threat that we are living under, that this is a very serious threat.
3: 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We're speaking with Dolores Huerta. I'm joined by our senior producer, Miguel Gavilan Molina, who is an old friend of Dolores, an organizer as well. Gavilan.
2: Yes, the most... big concern for me, Dolores, is, you know, a lot of us, you know, Chicano, Chicanas, we came out of the fields, what I call, you know, the fields of misery. And I know what it's like, you know, back in the day when the airplanes would come, you know, flying, we knew that they weren't spraying. These were planes that swooped down. And then within 15, 20 minutes, here comes, you know, the INS, La Migra. And we'd find ourselves running. You know, running with the men, running with the women, and a lot of the men would run towards the river and disappear into the woods and river. And eventually someone, one of the foremen, asked us, why are you people running? You're born here. You're citizens. It didn't matter. It was, you know, it was, they were coming after us. Well, of course, you know, they didn't take myself, my siblings, my brothers and sister, my mother. But that kind of reaction was always, you know, we felt so vulnerable. Well, now we have an ICE militia, you know, that's a secret police, you know, covered up. You don't know who they are. You don't even know what race they are. They got gloves. They're hooded. They're completely covered up. And one of the things that we do know is in Minnesota, when the murder of Alex Apredi happened, I believe those, there was four ICE agents. I think two or three of them were Latinos. And yes. And that's a little nerve-wracking for me, because I see the situation, you know, where ICE now is changing their strategy. You know, they'd go to parking lots, shopping centers, sometimes outside of churches. They'd go outside of courthouses and grab people as they were taking care of their business. But the new director, Mullen, has said, hey, we're stepping back and we're not going to be so out there in the front. But they're going to be raiding work sites. And for me, as raiding work sites, and for me, as a child farm worker,

0: system, some kind of, you know, first respond, you know, action to go out there and protect the workers. Because to me, the most vulnerable, yeah, you're in factories, you're in packing houses, you might be in other facilities. But when you're out in the open, out in the fields, that's the most vulnerable. What do you think that should happen? Should the United Farm Workers, should other groups supporting the UFW come up with some strategies? You know, because to me, you know, they're going to be able to do massive roundups of farm workers. What do you think, Dolores?
1: Well, I can't speak for the United Farm Workers. As you know, I left the Farm Workers Union 20 years ago. But I know that the United Farm Workers, like us, like Dolores Huerta Foundation, we're part of an organization called the Rapid Response Teams, you know, and we're the people that have been out there passing the little red cards, telling people what they have to do to protect themselves, to make sure that they have authorizations for their children in case they are picked up, to make sure that somebody can take care of their kids, you know. And, you know, just giving them some of the information that they might need, you know, in terms of just, alerting people, you know, that's the one thing I think that we can do is if we know or see, as we know they've done in many places, they're using whistles, you know, to alert people. Now, for the farm workers themselves out there in the field, it's pretty hard. The one thing that they can do if they... if they have a union contract with United Farm Workers, they can tell the ICE field that they can't go in unless they've got a warrant with somebody's name on it, you know, that this is private property. But it's pretty hard because it's also open. So it's kind of a situation that they don't have very much of a defense. And, of course, trying to take care of some of these families, you know, once they do get deported, to make sure that the family has food, that we can raise money to help them with their rents. We have done some of that work ourselves, you know. It's going to get bad. We know that thousands of people have already been picked up and deported, and people are in these horrible detention camps. And now, if you listen to the news today on KPFA, they were reporting how these detention centers, they got money, they had contracts with the government to get paid for these detention centers, and now they're selling the detention centers back to the government. So they're making even more money. They're making billions of dollars on the backs of the immigrants. It is disgraceful what is happening in our country right now.
0: Well, the detention centers are basically, Dolores, the warehousing of humans. And at the same time, you know, ICE and the federal officials claiming we're bringing job employments to your areas by the rounding up, kidnapping, and then warehousing of undocumented, you know, workers, undocumented refugees. And that's something I think that people, as you said, people are organizing, you know, to stop the opening of detention centers, to stop the construction of them. And there seems more and more, you know, individuals. When we attended the walk from Napa to Dublin a couple of weeks back, it was just great to see the diversity of people. And I said to myself quietly, wow, we're not alone. You know, we're not alone.
2: Because I remember we're just about out of time. And in that context, Dolores, well, if there's one thing you'd like to say to encourage young people, to encourage all of us to act, what would you like to? What's your recommendation? What do you think people should be doing first among all of the things?
1: Well, I think we find ourselves in this situation. And even though we knew it was coming, we didn't know how to react, you know, or what the challenges were going to be. Now we kind of know. I think continuing the demonstrations at the detention centers is important because we know that people are dying in those detention centers because they're not being given their medications that they need, that they're in sanitary condition. We went before our board of supervisors here in Kern County to try to get the health department to go in there into the detention centers, and they're refusing to go in. And we had so many people that were saying, you've got to come in. People are getting sick in there. You can get communicable disease.

0: And then the people that work in the detention centers, they come back into the community, so it puts the whole community at risk. The other thing is that there's something that this is a biggie, okay? But Angelica Salas from Chirla, who we know is one of our leaders in the immigrant rights movement, she and her organization, and we are going to try to do the same thing here, are raising money to post bonds for the people that are in detention centers. We know that takes a lot of money, but if you can raise money, you can post a bond for somebody, get them out of the detention center, then get them an attorney, to help them with their cases. But that's kind of a long haul, but it's something we should think about. It. And even KPFA would do some kind of a major big fundraiser and say, we're going to raise as much money as we can, like several hundred thousand dollars. How many people can we post a bond for and get them out of the detention centers, okay? Find attorneys for them. I'm just thinking of all the money that was spent on the election campaign, A lot of that money, we could have probably posted bonds for hundreds of people that are now in the detention center. So, like I say, this kind of got us all by shock. We weren't expecting it to be so brutal. And I know it was very hard to be able to respond to this kind of brutality. But now that the smoke is clearing a little bit and the dust is settling, then we can find new avenues and new ways to try to stop some of this. The other thing, too, is we've got to go to our universities, our labor unions, and make sure that they don't have their money into the detention centers, because a lot of them do. But they turn over their money to money managers, and they don't know where they're putting that money in. Well, hey, a lot of times they put that money into the detention centers. And then I want to say one other thing. When we get mad at the Democratic Party because we think they're not doing enough, we have to remember it was the Democratic Party that brought us the amnestia in 1986, okay? We always have to remember that the Democrats are the ones that have always stood up for the Latinos. And then we have to look at ourselves as Latinos. How many Latinos voted for Trump? And they voted because they thought he was going to create more jobs. They voted for him on the issue of abortion, on the issue of gay marriage. You know what I mean? So we've got to look at our values and see what's more important to us. And I know I've said this before. I'll say it again. Como dijo Benito Juárez, el respeto al derecho ajeno es la paz. Benito Juárez, the president of Mexico, he said, respecting other people's rights is peace. A woman has the right to an abortion. A woman has the right over her own body. And if somebody lives with, marries, somebody of their own sex, it's their business, and that should not affect your vote.
1: Okay, we're out of time. Dolores Huerta, founder of the United Farm Workers, friend of this show and of all the people, we thank you for joining us.

0: And that does it for another episode of Flashpoints. Our executive producer is Dennis Bernstein. Senior producers, Miguel Gavilan Molina and Kevin.
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2: 10 Virginia women. Mothers?
3: You see, I'm a history maker because the children that came out of me made history.
2: Artists?
3: Cultivate whatever garden of influence God has placed you in. Plant the seeds, water, frequently kiss the roses and watch them grow.
2: Activists?
3: And I slammed my shoe on the podium and I said, are you tired of being in these tar paper shacks?
2: And every single one? Audacious. From Virginia Humanities, this is With Good Reason. I'm Allison Quantz, and today on the show, History's Audacious Women. My guest is award-winning actress, playwright, and filmmaker Morgan Avery McCoy Harris. Morgan is the 2025 Virginia Humanities Roselle Shull Fellow, and with the support of that fellowship, she produced a multimedia production and digital archive called Bricks with

0: Out Straw, Virginia's Finest. The project tells the story of 10 women in Virginia's history and includes her one-woman show of monologues from their perspectives. Morgan, I want to start with one of the women from your show and hear what it's like when you embody their voices. So can you start us out with the first woman from the performance?
1: There comes a time when you know it's time. Was born December 18th, 1813. Lived in Hanover County, Virginia. Although born human, was considered property on paper, enslaved. The family that claimed to own me did not want to see me for me as a human being. But thanks be to God that there was a God in heaven that saw me. And that God made me a promise that one day that me and all my babies would be free. I had 11 children. 10 I raised. One died as a baby, Mary. And that was a pain. But it's nothing like the pain of loving a child, of raising a child, of dreaming about what the child would be, and then they'd be sold from you. My two boys were sold. Plantations in Virginia. But when my daughter Louisa was sent to Georgia, and I didn't know who had her, where she was, or what was happening to her. It was a different type of heartache. And people asked me, Mother, how you survive seeing your children sold from you? How you survive seeing your children beat down? How you survive? I survived because I had a promise that this moment was not going to be my end, that there was something for me and my children on the other side. That's why when my son Georgie told me that the Yankees had come, I said, thanks be to God, because he promised me that we would be free. I said, come on, children. We grabbed up what little we could, and I walked past Miss Catherine, and tears were streaming down her face. Tears weren't streaming because she loved me. They were streaming because what she knew, what was easy, her wealth was walking away. Her life was ending, and my life was beginning. Come on, children. And we got to the edge of the river. The Yankees were on the other side of the river, and we were still in rebel land, but the bridge that would take us from where we were to where they were, the bridge had been burned down. And my babies looked at me and said, Mama, where we gonna go? What we gonna do? And I said, come on, children. We went back 4 miles to the rebel land, went to my brother in the middle of the night, and I said, you still got your boat? He said, yeah, Martha Ann, what you doing? I said, me and the children going to Freedom Land. He took my babies one by one across the river because the boat could only hold 2 people. First, he wanted me to come. I said, no, I don't want to be free till all my people free. Once I finally got over, my children breathed a sigh of relief, and the Yankees fed us and took us to Hampton, and there in Hampton there was a stench of blood and war from all of the wounded soldiers, and I started washing the clothes for the soldiers and getting paid money so I could have some things for me and my children. And one soldier said to me, how many children you got, Auntie? That's what he said. And I started crying because I was thankful, but me and the children I had with me were free. But my baby Louisa, I told him, I said, I had 10 children living, and one baby's in Georgia, and I don't know where she is in Georgia, but she's in Georgia, and before I die, I want to see her. And you know, just a few weeks later, out of all the people in the world that was brought back, my baby Louisa was brought to me, and I cried, and I wept, and I was thankful because God had promised me. happy. And I ain't gonna lie to you and tell you that things have been easy, but things are better now that we're free. And I'm telling you that I believe that there was something better for me and my children. My son became one of the first students at Hampton Institute. My other son, Georgia, became the first black law student at Cornell. My granddaughter became the first, one of the first black female lawyers in Virginia. You see, I'm a history maker because the children that came out of me made history. So if there is promise in front of you and pain and hurt behind you, and a burned down bridge before you, and you don't know how to get to the other side, take my hand and come on, children. That's Martha Ann Fields. Come on, children.
0: Wow. Wow. I can see you on Zoom and it's like just transformed and incredible. Martha Ann Fields, I'm a history maker. I love that. Tell me more about who she was and how we know about her.
1: Well, she had a promise way before the war even began, and she kept instilling in her children to learn as much as they could where they were, to pay attention. And there's a quote in the monologue. I actually did an excerpt of it because it's rather long, but there's a quote where she says that I couldn't protect them, but I could direct them. And so the reality I wanted to share within these stories, sharing about her story, the reality of the pain of being a mother that can't actually protect your child in the traditional sense because you can't even protect yourself. Her children did make history, and they made history because of their mother's tenacity and her push. And so I'm thankful I learned of her from my dear friend, Agena Rogers, is actually her great great granddaughter. And ironically, I was working on a documentary project and I was going to be telling the story of James Apostle Fields, her son. And that's how I found out Agena was my friend prior to knowing that there was a connection with the Fields family. So it was one of those very divine, serendipitous moments. She told me about a book that was authored by George Fields, Martha Ann Fields' youngest son. Most of what I say in the monologue was actually quoted by him of what his mother said, how, come on, children, God gave her the promise, pass Miss Catherine, all of that is just my interpretation of how she said it, but it's actually what she said.
0: I was going to ask about that because throughout the show, you're stepping into the voice of these women. That's a big responsibility.
1: It is. It is. And I really want to always honor them and preserving their history. I actually had a challenge for a moment because it can be easier as a performer. You might want to present something a certain way, but this show is not just a performance, it is an archive. It's a living archive where you're stepping into the worlds of these women, and I want people to know who they were based on what we have available to us. And so when I was working on telling Elizabeth Van Loo's story and Mary Jane Richards' story, I had in my mind how I wanted to present Mary Jane Richards and in her telling the audience about Elizabeth Van Loo. And it was really beautiful. It was such a beautiful monologue. However, during my research, further research, I came across her latest correspondence to Elizabeth Van Loo, or one of her last correspondence to Elizabeth Van Loo. It was so different. Her tone and her personality, everything was so different than how I wanted to present her. And so, in order to honor Mary Jane Richards correctly and adequately, I had to destroy what I had crafted before and create something that was more aligned to who I could see she was from her pen.
0: Yeah, wow. I can imagine the heartbreak of that. And also, I mean, it's a lovely challenge. I want to back up a little bit and just have you tell us more broadly about Bricks Without Straw, the show that all of these women are featured in.
1: Absolutely. So the title, Bricks Without Straw, Virginia's Finest. Bricks Without Straw is a biblical reference from the book of Exodus when the Israelites were enslaved and they were forced to build
2: But in order to make their work even harder, they said, you're going to have to build the bricks, but this time we're not giving you the straw to do so. And so often women are given limited resources, but the expectation was for them to show up and create and be and do anyway. And they were able to, in spite of the oppression and in spite of the times they were in, they were able to continue to build something that was beyond themselves. And so Virginia's Finest is specifically telling these Virginia women stories who truly are among one of the finest. When you look at the work that they've done and the life that they lived and the legacy that they left behind.
0: And the performance is a series of monologues from these women's perspectives. And I know we won't have time to talk about all of them today, but I would love to honor them with just their names, if you would be willing to just list off the women who are featured.
2: Absolutely. So first it's Martha Ann Fields, then Elizabeth Keckley. And then we tell the story of Elizabeth Van Loo and Mary Jane Richards in the same monologue. And then it is Maggie Lena Walker. Then it's Ann Spencer. Then it's Undine Smith Moore. Then it's Barbara Johns. Then Delegate Dr. Mary T. Christian. And then Roselle Shull.
0: Were there some who were harder for you to inhabit as a performer and others who felt like a natural fit for you?
2: Yes. Yes, definitely. That's a great question. Ann Spencer was hard for me because her life was just so vast, and I had the privilege of reading her autobiography. And then I met her granddaughter and I went to her home. And so it was just hard because I wanted to tell her whole story. And I think she's just so amazing. And I didn't know how to tell it. It was very overwhelming for me, but we got there. Also, Miss Shull was. The challenge was, I too really respected her, and I also had a lot of information about Miss Shull because I've interviewed her children, and to have so many people speak of you with such reverence. I mean, when I spoke with them, I would be weeping, right? And so again, I had all this information. She did so much in her life. So trying to figure out what portion of her story to tell and from what perspective, because obviously I am a Black woman. So how do I tell this Jewish woman's story in an honorable way?
0: Will you share for us another excerpt from one of the monologues?
2: Sure, I sure will. Let's see which one. This is an Spencer, may you find love like I found with Edward, someone who will write you a 21-page love letter and plant flowers with you in the moonlight. May you find friends like my Jim, James Weldon Johnson, who will expose your creativity and bring you into the sun. May you also have friends like Langston Hughes who will tell you when you're overrated. And when you want to ask a question and get somebody to give your organization money, may you always wear red. May you have children and grandchildren that carry on your legacy. May you cultivate whatever garden of influence God has placed you in. Plant the seeds, water frequently, kiss the roses, and watch them grow. If there's not a door of escape, you find a window. If you need some inspiration as you go through the trials of life, come on by my garden and I'll teach you how to be nasty nice. That's Ann Spencer, her closing.
0: Oh, I love that. And for those who maybe don't know the name, tell us a little bit about Ann Spencer and who she was.
2: Yeah, Ann Spencer was a poet in the New Negro Movement, so during the Harlem Renaissance. She actually was born in Virginia, moved to West Virginia when she was about 4 years old, and at 11 years old, she moved to Lynchburg for college, Virginia Baptist Seminary and College. You know, this was a new school, this was an opportunity for her to get educated and grow. And she wrote her first poem there in Lynchburg. And it also, though, was the first place that she experienced racism, because she really didn't experience it in Bramwell, West Virginia at the time, because of how the community was a small coal mining town. And, so they let the children be children. And she had a way about her. She mesmerized people. She met Edward Spencer, who was from Lynchburg. So they got married. And so she stayed in Lynchburg, or went back to Lynchburg after college, once they got married, and he built her this home, and they had this garden and had three children. But in the process, she was such a vocal person. They called her a social heretic because she wore pants, because she refused to adhere to Jim Crow's demand. So she would not ride the trolley. She would rather walk, because she refused to sit in the back. And if she did ride the trolley, she sat in the front, and then the trolley driver would say a lot of unkind words to her, and she would say them back. So she was that type of woman. She was this woman who just wasn't scared to speak her mind. And she and a friend started the local chapter of the NAACP in Lynchburg. That led her to meeting James Weldon Johnson. He was the secretary of the National NAACP, and he found her poetry, because she wrote poems all the time. Since she was in college, she was writing, writing, and writing for herself, because she called herself a private poet. But he saw her poems, and here he was, this, accomplished, published poet, well known, well respected. And he shared her poetry with his publisher, and they agree. And so she, is now in these anthologies with James Weldon Johnson and Langston Hughes and all the poets of that time. And so her voice is heard through that poetry. And also, she and her husband had a beautiful home. There was no outhouse needed, because he had internal plumbing in the home. And so when Black people who were of, celebrity status or noteworthy keynote speakers for the school would come, the school would ask if they could stay at Ann Spencer and Edward Spencer's home. So George Washington Carver stayed at her home. Just a plethora of people stayed. W.E.B. Du Bois, of course, came often to her home. And so she had a lot of influence, and a lot of intellectuals who enjoyed having other intellectuals to speak to. And so it was this hub of a conversation and engagement and activity of what they could do to create a better opportunity for people of color.
0: There's the obvious connection between all of these women. They're women, they're Virginians. What binds them all together?
2: There are four things that really, with all the women you see, there's a pursuit of freedom. There's also a common theme of education as a pathway for success. Education is a pathway for freedom. Education is a pathway for opportunity, and creating access to education. That was huge for every last woman in Virginia's Finest. And then there's this faith component. All of the women had a faith, and that faith is what fueled them and the work that they did and why they did what they did. And lastly, legacy. None of these women focus internally at just about themselves or their children. It was about continuing the legacy past their existence, so the life of others could be changed. And so I think they all were audacious. One thing that Barbara Johns did is not something that Martha Ann Fields could have done at the time, but what she did enabled for the Barbara Johns to do what she did. Does that make sense?
0: You mentioned Barbara Johns, and several of my Virginia Humanities colleagues were able to see one of your live performances recently. And when I asked, I heard several of them say that Barbara Johns was a favorite. I would love to hear a little bit from her voice.
2: Yes. My uncle, Vernon Johns, everybody thought that he was a rebel. And I guess he rubbed off on me. I'm the oldest, so I was helping my brother and sister get ready for school, and I left my lunch. And I ran back to my grandma's house as fast as I could. But when I got back to the bus stop, the bus was already gone. And so I waited and waited and waited, and then it happened. I saw the white school bus pass me by. It was new. It was clean. It didn't break down, and it wasn't overcrowded, and there was space for me.
1: but no space for me. And I got so angry because our bus breaks down all the time. Our bus is overcrowded, and our schools are tar paper shacks. It rains on us while we're taking tests because it leaks. And in the wintertime, we have to wrap ourselves in coats so we don't get too cold. It is not fair, and it's definitely not equal. And I was so angry that by the time I got to school, I went to find my favorite teacher, Miss Inez, and I told her everything that I saw and everything that happened. And do you know what she said to me? Barbara, what are you gonna do about it? What am I gonna do? I'm a teenager. You're the adult. What are you gonna do? I felt so frustrated, so disappointed, so angry. But then I realized Miss Inez gave me a gift because it made me think, Barbara, what can you do? Because the teachers had tried and they couldn't do anything. Our parents had kept complaining to the school board and they still wouldn't do anything. And so I decided that I was going to take it to the one person that could do something. I prayed. I said, God, aren't we your children too? And after I prayed, the next morning I had a plan. Before I prayed, I was just angry and I didn't have a plan. But after I prayed, I had a plan that we would do a student strike. That we would all do a student strike, and I would talk to the student leaders and I would get them on my side and tell them my plan, and then we would come up with a opportunity for all of us to strike, that it was our time as students to take a stand. And I found them. I talked to leaders at the school and they agreed. We started strategizing and organizing and said we would give it time because the school board kept saying they were working on it, so we gave them a few months. And then in March, one of those school buses, our school buses, the hand-me-down school buses, the breaking-down school buses, those buses that stalled on the train. And five students died. And I knew it was time. And so in April, that was our set date. We sent a note to the principal. Had someone call pretending like one of the students were in trouble. And so he ran out of the school, and then we sent notes to all of the classrooms. We forged the principal's signature and had all the teachers bring the students to the auditorium. But when they came to the auditorium, there was no principal, there was me. And I asked the teachers respectfully to leave. Now it took a little, but they finally did. And everyone was getting kind of rowdy, so I stood in front of the podium and I slammed my shoe on the podium and I said, "Are you tired of being in these tar paper shacks? Are you tired of being in these overcrowded buses? This is our school. This is our education. If you want change, you have to do something. Who's with me?" I walked out of school. And 450 students came out with me, and we started a strike.
0: Oof. Got me with that
2: Yeah.
0: For people who don't know the story of Barbara Johns, can you give us just a short little summary?
1: Absolutely. Barbara Johns was a student activist, and I sound like this because I'm full. As a 16-year-old, she organized a student strike, a student-led strike. She saw something that was wrong and she believed that she could do something about it, and she did. And that's what I love about this, because young people need to know that they have agency too. Sometimes you can feel like you're just seeing, you people don't pay attention to what's happening in history or what's happening presently because I'm just a kid. No, you have power too.
0: I love imagining high schools. I could imagine staging it. I can tell you've thought about a larger life and future for this project with the digital archive. You spoke about how all of these women had a real commitment to cultivating their legacies. What's the legacy that you hope to leave behind?
2: Oh man, this is personal. This is more of a personal thing. When I spoke to Roselle Shule's children, to hear them speak of their mother the way that they did, I said, oh my gosh, I want my daughter to talk about me like that, to live that type of life. I appreciated so much hearing her children speak of her with such awness, because sometimes people can be great in the public and not great in private.
0: Yes.
2: And so I want to
0: Yeah.
2: be great for every aspect of my life, for all the people in my life, all the hats and the roles that I wear, and teaching her to do the same, teaching her that she can live out her dreams, that she can help other people, that she can be loving and caring, that she can honor God, that she can be kind, a great human being, that she I want to show her what that looks like every day. But also, this experience has been life-changing for me. I'm really grateful to Virginia Humanities and the Roselle Shule Fellowship. I'm thankful because this experience has changed my life. These women have changed my life. And I want to share their stories with as many people as I can, because you believe what you see. And so when you see and you're bombarded with hate or evil or divisiveness, then you believe that that is the only thing that can be. But when you see stories like these women of love and hope and passion and commitment and advocacy and selflessness and sacrifice and humility, when you see these things, then you know there's another option.
0: Morgan Avery McCoy Harris, thank you so much for sharing your story and these women's stories with me on With Good Reason.
2: Thank you, Allison. It has been a joy being with you, and I'm so thankful for the opportunity to be on With Good Reason.
0: You can find clips and information from the digital archive of Bricks Without Straw, Virginia's Finest, at morganaverymccoy.com. Morgan Avery McCoy Harris is an actress, playwright, and filmmaker. She's the 2025 Virginia Humanities Roselle Shule Fellow. With Good Reason is produced by Virginia Humanities, which acknowledges the Monacan Nation, the original people of the land and waters of our home in Charlottesville, Virginia. Our production team is Matt Dara, Lauren Francis, Sarah McConnell, and me, Allison Quance. 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

0: Welcome to We Do the Work, the voice of workers everywhere seeking economic and social justice for themselves and for their families. We pull no punches. We call out the lies of those waging unrelenting war on working families. We Do the Work is produced and engineered by Janet McKinney and co-hosted by Mike Dumovich, Gary Cantor, Lori Province, and Ken Winkus. This is your show.
1: In our show today, Gary interviews Ann Feeney, an amazing and passionate singer and songwriter, about her life as an agitator, activist, mom, and much more.
2: And then we say farewell with Ken giving We Do the Works goodbye. And I would like to add that producing

0: the show and advocating for the working class, unions, and social and economic justice has been an honor.
1: We are talking today with Ann Feeney, union maid, hellraiser, cancer survivor, mother, and I understand a former attorney. So one of the things I just recently learned was that you were a trial attorney.
2: Last time I practiced law was when I was president of the Musicians Union in Pittsburgh, and it was my great pleasure. I told people if they got stiffed on a gig to call me, and they did, and I took every single one of those bars to court and settled with them all. They all got paid.
1: Oh, that's
2: great. And
1: it was
2: great.
1: Terrific. We're members of the same union then. That's right.
2: Yes.
1: And you're also a Wobbly.
2: I am.
1: And how long have you been with the Wobblies?
2: I was a Wobbly when John Lennon was killed.
1: Oh, okay.
2: I was a Wobbly. I think of different seminal events in my life where I could actually remember whether or not I was a Wob. I don't know, but it's been my pleasure. We had a bar in Pittsburgh called Wobbly Joe's, but at that point, that was in the 70s, I didn't know that the Wobs were still around. I had
1: right.
2: the songbooks, but I didn't quite get it. The book looked so old that when it said I could write to Chicago for more information, I assumed that address was no longer valid, and actually it wasn't. The headquarters had moved to San Francisco by then.
1: Right. So it sounds like your musical background was shaped like a lot of us in the 60s, what Arlo Guthrie referred to as the folk scare of the 60s.
2: Right. I think Tom Paxton owns that phrase, though.
1: Oh, okay. I interviewed Arlo, and he used it, so he was probably borrowing it.
2: Just like his dad.
1: Exactly. Only his dad called it research.
2: Right.
1: So when did you kind of realize that you were a union maid, a labor troubadour?
2: Oh, very early on. My grandfather was an organizer for the United Mine Workers
1: right.
2: during the 20s and 30s, actually the turn of the century through the 30s. He died in 1939. I never met him.
1: And he was a musician, too.
2: He was. He played the violin, and I knew that he played the violin, but I didn't know he used it to organize workers until I started researching his life. I'm writing a book about him.
1: Oh, great.
2: But my dad would tell me as a child, well, your grandfather was a great union man, and everybody in Pittsburgh's dad was a great union man, pretty much.
1: Well, Pittsburgh is a great union town.
2: Exactly.
1: Mm-hmm.
2: But my dad would put me to bed at night with tales of the coal and iron police and going along with his dad into they were company towns. He'd have to slip under barbed wire fence that had machine gun turrets at the perimeter
1: wow.
2: to keep union people out. And he would be usually in the basement of one of the houses and near the root cellar. And there'd be people jammed in and lined up against the walls to try to hear what he had to say. And he wouldn't start until he was assured by the people who had invited him that there were no stool pigeons or spies in the room, because it would mean the jobs and sometimes the lives of the miners who had invited him there
1: right.
2: if he started. So he would play Croatian and Serbian and Hungarian and Estonian and Latvian tunes on his violin. And if somebody came in that was suspicious, they'd say, you know, nothing going on here. It's a music concert. Go away. And they'd leave. And eventually he'd get time to talk union. And from the time my dad was old enough to go with him, my dad would go around the room then and pass out the cards and get their signatures and watch them make their mark.
1: So what'd your dad do?
2: My dad ended up putting himself through college during the Depression. He graduated from Duquesne in 1931 with a degree in chemistry, and he worked for a small family-owned chemical firm in Carnegie, during World War II, making a lot of war supplies, magnesium flares primarily, and the laboratory he worked in exploded and killed the guy who hit the light switch. And my father's only memory of that explosion was trying to put the fire out on this guy using shingles from the roof. He couldn't figure out what it was that was cutting through his hands.
1: Oh, wow.
2: But it was roof shingles from the building that had exploded. So he said, if I'm going to die, I'll die on the front. And he enlisted in the Army. I'm trying to remember. Let's see, he was born in 1910, so he was definitely one of the oldest guys in his unit.
1: Yes,
2: they called him Pops.
1: Okay, so you come from a union background then.
2: I didn't realize how strong my union background
1: right.
2: was until I started doing this research on my grandfather, but he was one of the main organizers of the 1919 steel strike in Pittsburgh. I have a picture of him and Mother Jones getting ready to speak at a rally during that strike.
1: Oh, man, that's incredible.
2: Yeah. When Eugene Debs came to Pittsburgh, it was my grandfather who introduced him at the Coyle Theater.
1: Oh, so what you're saying is you come from royalty now.
2: Well, there's no royalty in the labor movement. You know that.
1: I know. Yes, I was being ironical.
2: Yes.
1: So at what point do you think, or was there a specific point where you said, okay, you know, I've sung about the war, I've sung about human rights and civil rights, I am going to identify myself as a labor advocate? Was there kind of like a seminal moment where that happened?
2: Oh, I still sing all sorts of songs. I still sing for peace and feminism and the environment. But Utah Phillips and I were on the phone one day with this reporter, and three or four times Phillips said, you know, Ann Feeney is the best labor singer in North America.
1: Right.
2: And I said, Bruce, if you say that again, he's going to write it down. He said, that's exactly why I'm saying. He said, I don't have anything to give you except my reputation. That's if my two cents worth are worth anything. That's how I feel. Well, that is a lovely gift, and you're the only person in the country I'd allow to say that, since you are the best labor singer in North America.
1: Oh, man, that is quite a compliment.
2: Right.
1: Oh, that's really great. So when you went in that direction, you started lining up union events and labor rallies and things like that, and that became kind of your thing?
2: Honestly, as a young folk singer, I was kind of turned off by labor because I had met Jock Jablonski, and I was very excited to meet somebody from the mine workers who remembered my grandfather, and we were going to meet at the beginning of 1970, and that New Year's Eve, he and his family were murdered. And it turned out the murder was ordered by the president of the mine workers, Tony Boyle.
1: Mm-hmm.
2: So I didn't think too much of the mine workers at that point. And we were trying to desegregate the building trades, and they hated us.
1: Right.
2: And when we would be at anti-war demonstrations, the carpenters and the people would be lined up on each side of us, throwing things at us and telling us to go to Russia.
1: The infamous hard hats.
2: Right. So my reconciliation with labor really came when during the J.P. Stevens boycott in the early 80s, and Cy Conn came to town, and I listened to him. I was very inspired by him, and not long after that, Charlie King came to town, and he just blew me away.
1: When you say came to town, where were they? Which town?
2: Pittsburgh.
1: Oh, they were in Pittsburgh. Okay.
2: Yes. And I gave Charlie a cassette that I had just finished, and he handed me one of his recordings right off the sales table, and you know, mine was just made in my living room. And I said, oh, I'm not worthy. And he said, well, of course you are. You know, I mean, he was just very sweet and thanked me for the good work I did. And I was trying to think of what good work I had done. And I began to get a lot more active. The janitors were locked out that winter in Pittsburgh, and I sang on their picket lines. Two people died during that strike. It was so bitter cold. And the Building Owners Association got an injunction to stop them from having burn barrels outside the buildings to keep from freezing to death while they were picketing. And two people died from the stress. It was just horrible. Heart attacks.
1: Oh, wow.
2: So people always talk about unions as though there's some greedy big power mongers. And Billy Bragg's right. It's a comfort to the widow and a light to the child. Unions do so many good things in this society. And anybody who has a vacation or a day off or doesn't have to go to work when they're sick can thank the labor movement for that.
1: Absolutely.
2: I've been enamored of the labor movement a while.
1: Right. Well, it sounds like a lot of us who got their early training back in the same era, because you and I are about the same age. To my generation, labor was pretty much a settled deal. And again, the ones, like you were saying, the personal contact we were having were the hard hats.
2: And they endorsed Nixon.
1: Yeah, and they were all pro-war. And it was only over the last several years that labor was starting to really get vilified. And they started coming after the unions, and coming after the unions means coming after everybody, all working people. And so it's become the front line of the war against the haves, and as it always was and always should be.
2: Right. One of the things that I got excited about from our conversation was you were asking me to pick three songs that I was very fond of. And the three songs that I'm particularly fond of don't get much airplay. And the reason that I love them so much is they are fantastic recordings.
1: Oh, okay.
2: And to me, making a record is different than being on stage. It's wildly different. I'm not trying to sound exactly like I sound on stage, because in the first place, I couldn't without an audience there.
1: Exactly.
2: And in the second place, it's really hard to get a good live album.
1: Yes.
2: But when I write these songs, I'm hearing a whole lot more than the audience is when I'm performing one of my songs,
1: right,
2: or one of the songs that I love. And I got everything that I wanted out of those three songs. And I'm going to talk about them since you set me up to do this. And I hope you get a chance to play them.
1: Oh, we are going to play them. Yes.
2: Shell Game is a song I wrote right in the middle of Oil War I.
1: Oh, okay.
2: And I was so angry. Everybody was wearing those yellow ribbons, and Whitney Houston sang the Star Spangled Banner. I don't know if you remember that, but
1: yes,
2: everybody was playing her version of that.
1: Yeah.
2: And it was on the radio all the time. And I was so angry that I wrote what I realized. I mean, when I perform it, I hear the metal song that I wrote. But,
1: mm-hmm,
2: of course, without a band, it's not really a metal song. But I got exactly what I wanted in that recording. I said to the drummer, I want you to be as furious. There's a moment where the drums really take over. I said, yeah, I want you to be as furious as I am at the waste and the suffering in this war.
1: Mm-hmm.
2: And he really let him have it. It was great. It was superb.
1: Oh.

0: So that's one of the songs I sent you. The other one was Kim and Reggie Harris. And I mean, I have so many songs that I really like, but these three are superb. Kim and Reggie Harris and John Fromer and Janet Stecker and Susan Lewis and I doing an a cappella rendition of a song that the Kensington Welfare Rights Union adapted during their March for Human Rights. It was in the aftermath of Clinton's cruel dissolving of the welfare, ending welfare as we know it. And they went on a bus across the country interviewing women to see how their lives had been impacted by these draconian cuts to the public assistance. And we presented them all at the United Nations on my birthday. Remember, I was in Doug Hammarskjöld Plaza singing this song with them. And this recording with Kim and Reggie is just fantastic. And John, everybody really put out for that recording. That's The Rich Man's House.
1: Right.

0: So I want to talk about your cancer, and it's still in remission, right?
1: Well, remission isn't a good word for what
0: Oh.
1: I'm in because the kind of cancer I have is really kind of an automatic death sentence. And they told me when they diagnosed me on August 10th of 2010 that I might not even make it to Christmas.
0: Right.
1: And to get my affairs in order, it's going to come back. They know this. They know it's going to come back, but they don't know when. And what I have is small cell lung cancer with metastatic tumors in my brain. And they've all responded to treatment, but there's still a lesion in the back of my head that they're treating and stuff. So, you know, this is going to take me. But I say, hey, we're all going to die. I still don't know when. What's the difference? So I'm lucky that I feel so good. And my docs all look at me. They can't believe I'm still alive. Are you all right? Yeah, and nothing hurts? You feel okay? They're just incredulous that I could possibly be feeling and looking as good as I do.
0: Yeah, well, you know, I was really surprised when I saw you up in Bellingham at that concert, how dynamic and animated and everything you were, realizing that what you had come through, and everybody there was just really thrilled that you were so healthy and so good. It was a wonderful show, and that was the first time I ever saw you live, too.
1: Oh, really?
0: Yes. Third song was School Days End.
1: It was a hard pick. That's a Ewan McCall piece. I don't know if you know it. It's about child labor.
0: Yes.
1: And the guy who plays Dobro on that is just fantastic. In fact, all of the songs I was considering for my third favorite, his work on Do Re Mi is unbelievable. His work on School Days Over is fantastic. I like School Days Over because I was really young when I did that, and I can hear my young voice in the song. I was happy with the performance that I did, and a friend of mine who had never touched a mandolin in his life saw the mandolin in the studio, and he says, you need some mandolin on this, and he went in and did his first performance on a mandolin on my album, and it's great.
0: Isn't that great when you bring that out in other people?
1: Well, it is.

0: making a recording, so different from performing, organizing the public part of my life. But in the studio, I am so happy. I love it. It's so nurturing to my creative side. And I've never been obsessive in the studio. I think when you're in the studio, you're trying to record magic, not music.
1: Exactly.
0: You want to have a great dynamic going with the musicians, and I've never thought anybody got anything worthwhile on the third take.
1: Yeah. I lived in Nashville, and there was kind of a rule of thumb there that you get it right the first time, because after that, it's like transferring from tape to tape to tape. You lose something with each generation, whether it's the energy or just the whatever it is. But anyway, we're running out of time, so I'd just like to very quickly ask you, and I alluded to this earlier, what do you think your legacy is? How do you want to be remembered?
0: Well, I think you're really lucky if you get one song out that people will sing when you're gone. I'm very lucky. I mean, people have always sung my songs, but I've heard Have You Been to Jail for Justice sung in Copenhagen by young kids being evicted from the youth house. I've heard it sung by a bunch of people, including Daniel Ellsberg, who were arrested in front of the White House over the Keystone Pipeline.
1: Right.
0: The song has really gotten legs, and it's doing what I want it to do. I didn't write this song for radio or to get famous. I wrote it so that people would have something to inspire them when they were getting arrested and going to jail, and it actually doing what I dreamed for it.
1: That's wonderful. Well, you certainly have a legacy to be proud of, and we are proud of you. And we're looking forward to seeing you again in the great Pacific Northwest when you get here. And keep on keeping on, Anne Feeney. And thank you for being on We Do the Work.
0: Thank you.
1: And you have a great day.
0: Mm-hmm. Bye-bye.
2: It's time to say goodbye. It is not a decision that we here at We Do the Work have made lightly. From our beginnings, over 8 years ago, We Do the Work has been a labor of love. We created the program because we believe in the power of work itself and in the fundamental goodness of the workers who do it every day at every level of society. We Do the Work promoted and celebrated workers because you, the workers, are society's foundation. And no one more deserves to be treated justly and respectfully. We have not changed our minds. We're just passing the torch to others to promote workers' rights, free and fair elections, universal health care, and to those who will fight tooth and nail the racism, the corruption, and the outsized influence of money in our politics, all things which tear us apart, weaken us, and render many workers, even in 2021, virtual slaves. We close with this, a sincere thank you to all. To our originating station, KSVR, at

0: Mount Vernon, Washington, Skagit Valley College, and the many other stations across the country who have helped us spread the word. To all the wonderful people, the hundreds of labor leaders, writers, artists, and workers themselves who have talked with us, told their stories, shared their ideas, and sang their songs. They improved our lives immensely along the way. We hope We Do the Work has improved yours too. Thanks to We Do the Work's voices, to Gary, Lori, Mike, and especially to Janet, who really did do all of the work. Sadly, and for the last time, this is Ken Winkes for We Do the Work. And please remember, it is never over. There is always more work to do. So get to it.
1: Thank you for listening to We Do the Work. We Do the Work is a KSVR studio presentation made possible by a grant from the Corporation for Public Broadcasting. Our thanks to the late John Fromer, original composer, and Ann Feeney for our theme song We Do the Work from her CD Union Made. And remember, educate, agitate, mobilize, and organize.

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0: From Washington, D.C., this is On the Ground. The U.S. resumes its bombing of Iran, and Iran fights back. We discuss the latest in West Asia, Ukraine, and here in the U.S. with historian Gerald Horn.
1: Iran has emerged triumphant with regard to this conflict with the United States and Israel. It will be difficult to break its stranglehold, along with that of Oman, over the Straits of Hormuz, through which a good deal of the world's energy supply passes.
0: And in our first segment of this year for our series Unheard Voices, more from leaders of the Next 250 movement, Linda Sarsour and Tamika Mallory.
2: We have to free our imagination of the ceilings that we did not build. It is our time, the time to honor those who carried us forward.
0: All that and much more coming up.

0: Welcome to On the Ground, Voices of Resistance from the nation's capital. I'm Esther Iverum. First, our headlines. The so-called ceasefire in the unprovoked U.S.-Israeli war on Iran is over, with the U.S. bombing at least 170 sites, mainly civilian infrastructure, in the country in recent days, and Iran retaliating by hitting U.S. assets in Qatar, Kuwait, Bahrain, and Jordan. Thursday's strikes occurred as Iran concluded the final day of funeral services for the late Ayatollah Ali Khamenei and members of his family, including his 14-month-old granddaughter, who were killed with him in the U.S.-Israeli missile attack on his home on February 28, 2026, the first day of the so-called 40-day war. Dr. Hussam Abu Safia, who was director of Kamal Adwan Hospital in Gaza, has been in detention in conditions of torture since he was abducted and imprisoned by Israel in December of 2024. Now, as his health reaches a critical condition, his lawyer, Nasser Odeh, says that Abu Safia is barely recognizable after receiving facial and head injuries by Israeli forces. During Odeh's July 2nd visit to Israel's notorious underground Raifat prison, Abu Safia told him, quote, "They brought me here to kill me. I don't see myself surviving. This is the end," end quote. Naj Abbas of Physicians for Human Rights Israel spoke to the UK's Channel 4.
1: Dr. Hussam complained before about ill treatment, abuse, violence, denial of medical treatment. But this time was different. Dr. Hussam is assured that the guards in the new facility that he was transferred to is trying to kill him. He's saying that more than once he was sure that he won't survive it.
0: On Monday, July 6th, the United Nations Working Group on Arbitrary Detention added its voice to the chorus demanding Abu Safia's release. Human rights advocates are demanding answers after ICE agents in Houston, Texas, shot to death Lorenzo Salgado Araujo, a 52-year-old Mexican national, on Tuesday, July 7th, as he was traveling to work. Araujo had lived in the United States for decades, owned a construction company, and raised children who are American citizens. ICE accuses him of not yielding to their attempts to make a traffic stop and using his car as a weapon against officers, while witnesses point out that the officers were in unmarked cars and Araujo believed that they were carjackers attempting to steal his vehicle laden with expensive construction equipment. Three other passengers in his car who witnessed the shooting were sent to ICE detention, and one is now under government pressure to self-deport. Mexican President Claudia Sheinbaum also raised her voice in a press conference indicating her government will take action on the killing of one of its citizens. His son, Ronaldo Salgado, spoke to reporters.
2: "That's how I want the world to know my father. Not as someone who got shot and killed, but as a family man, a man who understood that good things come to those who put in hard work. I am calling for a full investigation into the events that transpired yesterday, July 7th. He did not deserve to die. He did not deserve to be reduced to a headline of Mexican man shot and killed by ICE. He deserved to live a quiet life as Lorenzo Salgado Araujo, a husband, a father, and a job creator for dozens of men who also wanted the American dream.
3: That's right.
2: I would be doing his memory a disservice if I didn't recognize the other three men who were with him, one of which was my uncle. All three men were rounded up. I have not heard from them, but I hope that they are able to provide their own statements to prove that my father feared for his life as unmarked cars followed my dad, who only wanted to get back to work and back to us. My dad, because he had been in the process of getting a work permit, he knew what to do in case he was stopped by ICE. Okay? What happened, though, my father was being followed by two unmarked cars. Had my father seen an emblem of ICE or an emblem that says anything about law enforcement agency, my father would have complied, he would have stopped, he would have not ran away because he feared for his life.
0: Meanwhile, protests in Houston are continuing. after mounting controversies, including a tattoo with Nazi symbolism and multiple accusations of sexual assault by women. Graham Platner of Maine dropped out of the Senate race on Thursday after a former girlfriend gave a bombshell interview to Politico, accusing him of raping her 5 years ago when he was in a drunken stupor. Platner posted a video on Thursday announcing his resignation as the Democratic nominee.
4: As many of you know, over the past couple of days, I have faced some very serious allegations, and I just want to make it clear, this is all false. The things that have been claimed did not happen. It's not real. It has placed an immense amount of weight on me as I think about what needs to happen now. I just want you to think about like what you would do as a regular person in a position where a much larger world, large forces, were working against you personally to accuse you of the worst thing that a person could do, and it was not remotely true. It can't be me. And for that reason, we are suspending campaign operations.
0: Because of his progressive policies, Platner was the hope of many to defeat Republican Susan Collins and for the Democrats to gain a majority in the Senate. So now there is a serious challenge to quickly replace him and win with a candidate who offers Maine voters more than establishment politics. In environmental news, Trump's attack on clean energy are now estimated to cost Americans an additional $650 billion in energy bills by 2040, according to a new study by the bipartisan think tank Energy Innovation. These sweeping policies are also projected to cut thousands of jobs in clean energy, cause a cumulative loss of trillions in the U.S. GDP, and raise healthcare costs as the U.S. population is affected by increasing air pollution and other impacts of the climate crisis, the study said. Here in D.C., we survived a chaotic and traumatic July 4th weekend. Trump's 250th birthday celebrations for the nation attracted the white supremacist group Patriot Front marching into town. The masked men rode en masse on our public transportation system, where one black resident was notably captured in a photo on the metro surrounded by the goons. They were also resisted by black organizers such as from Harriet's Wildest Dreams, who report confronting members of Patriot Front. That morning, other organizations protested the Trump administration trampling the nation's laws as they marched with a huge banner of the U.S. Constitution in front of the White House. To top it off, Trump's massive fireworks explosions left the nation's capital with an unhealthy code purple air advisory for pollution the following day. But in a win for the people, Prince George's County residents fighting a data center are celebrating after the county council just voted to approve a 2-year moratorium on the building of hyperscale data centers, which will threaten water, air quality, and electricity costs in the region. And finally, in culture and media, the Egyptian Football Federation filed a formal complaint about what it said were serious mistakes made by French referee Francois Letexier in Egypt's World Cup match against Argentina. The complaint also accused the referee of racism and asked that the entire team officiating the match be thrown out of the World Cup. FIFA has not yet responded publicly to Egypt's formal complaint. There have also been several complaints from fans of other Africa teams about what appeared to be discriminatory calls against teams from Senegal, Ivory Coast, and Ghana. And those are headlines and happenings. Up next, the first segment for this year of our series, Unheard Voices, featuring words from leaders of the Next 250 organization and movement, Linda Sarsour and Tamika Mallory. Stay with us.

Good morning, good morning, Washington, D.C. So I was going to come up here, right? My name is Linda Sarsour, and I came here today to Washington, D.C., unapologetically Palestinian-American, unapologetically Muslim-American, and of course, still unapologetically from Brooklyn, New York. Sisters and brothers and family, we are at a crossroads in this country. And there are people trying to revise our history. There are people trying to change our history. There are people trying to tell us who belongs here and who doesn't belong here. And we came here to Washington, D.C. during this 250th anniversary to declare that the next 250 is for all of us. And when we say all of us, we mean all of us. We are the first generation in American history that has to tell a younger generation that they have less rights than us. Throughout the 250 years, there has always been some sort of incremental progress. So we have to ask ourselves why. Why is it that our generation has allowed for us to roll back our rights that those before us fought and shed blood for in this country? I want to remind people that the last 250 years is not just genocide, land theft, enslavement, Jim Crow, internment of Japanese, and all of the injustices that many of our people still experience. The last 250 years are also triumph and victory. There are people from our communities that won things for our people. There are people who sacrificed so we could stand on stages like these and speak our truth and declare our values and our principles. And today we honor them. Many times people know and are very clear what we are against. We are against fascism. We are against authoritarianism. We are against wars. We are against racism. But the question people ask us all the time is, what are we for? What do we stand for? We stand for Black people and the sanctity of their life and for them to thrive in this country. We stand for the dignity of our immigrant neighbors who are being kidnapped by rogue agencies like ICE. We stand for this idea that everybody deserves health care in this country and shouldn't die because they can't get access to a doctor. We are a people that stands for our right to participate in democracy as they continue to strip us of voting rights all across this country. We stand up for human rights and dignity of people all over the world, including the Palestinian people, the people of Iran, the people of Lebanon, the people of Venezuela. Sisters and brothers, in the next 250 years, because of the work that we will do, because a lot of people say, do you believe in this country? Do you love this country? Well, guess what? If we didn't love our country, we would stay home and say, y'all do what you always have done. But we believe in this country because we are the potential of this country. And if we want justice, if we want freedom, if you want to be truly the greatest nation on earth, you got to do the work. And so we are the true patriots who, yes, criticize our country because we love it enough to want it to do and be better. So in the next 250 years, we are going to see freedom in our lifetime. We are going to see a free Palestine in our lifetime. We are going to see a new generation of young people who are going to have a healthy planet to live and thrive on. So let's move here with intention, with your back straight. And I want you in this space that you are in today to be unapologetically who you are. Wherever you came from, whoever you are, put your back straight and your head held high, because you are welcome here and you belong here. Thank you.

0: What's good, family? No justice! 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No justice! I need everybody to come close. Let's come close together. Let's get close together. No justice, no peace, y'all. And if there ain't gonna be no justice, there ain't gonna be no damn peace. In the words of our dear sister, the great poet and prophetic lyricist, Lauryn Hill, she said, it could all be so simple, but you rather make it hard. Loving you is like a battle, and we both end up with scars. And we both end up with scars. Because you see, there's nothing that America can do to us that does not hurt its foundation. As we gather here to imagine the next 250 years of this nation, I think we must begin by telling the truth about the first 250. You see, for 250 years, Black people have been the leading builders of America. We built America with our hands. We built with our minds. We built with our faith. We built with our courage. We built with our blood. We grew the economy. We defended the flag. We expanded the democracy. We shaped the music, the language, the literature, the art, and we have shaped America's conscience. Every time this nation has become more democratic, more humane, more creative, Black people, we're somewhere near the center of that progress. And that is not mythology. It is American history. But the truth is, our contribution has come at an extraordinary cost. From enslavement to Jim and Jamie Crow. From the Tea Party, all the way to MAGA. We have had to fight, and yet we have come this far by our faith. Our ancestors gave this nation their labor while being denied liberty and justice for all. They gave it their genius while being denied opportunity. And they gave it their loyalty, and yet their children are still being denied the American dream today. And still they built. When others might have surrendered, they organize. When others might have lost hope, they believed. When America fell short of its own ideals, Black people kept calling this nation to its promise. You see, we have never asked America to be perfect. We have simply asked America to become honest. And what I am saying here today, when I say America, brothers and sisters, we're not talking about some mystical idea. I'm talking about you and me. We are the America. Some of us are sitting here today, others are watching at home, but there's a whole bunch of people who are peeking and acting like they're not watching because they would rather play a role in the suffering of their neighbors in this nation. And it is evident in everything you see today. You see, they attack diversity, equity, and inclusion. Black people lose jobs, Black women and men, more than a million of us. We lose contracts, we lose funding, and now guess what's happening? The entire economy is failing because what is meant for us will destroy the entire fabric of this nation. As my grandmama would say, you got to tell the truth and shame the devil. Honesty is the only thing that will save this nation and create a 250-year progressive route forward. And that is our assignment. And yes, there is an assignment. this nation and tell the truth even when it's uncomfortable. It is not to preserve institutions and ideology that we inherited because you are too stuck to give it up and move forward and grow. It is to build anew, new systems worthy of the generations to come. Our children will not ask us what Dr. King did. Dr. King solidified his legacy. They will not ask us what the many people who walked before us did. They will look at you and ask, what did you do? Where were you? And how did you shape the next 250 years? This is not simply about celebrating history. I had a few people ask me, you going to Washington for the 250-year celebration? I said, no, it's not celebration. It's making something new. It's not simply to admire the courage of before, it is to practice courage today. We have to free our imagination of the ceilings that we did not build. It is our time, the time to honor those who carried us forward. And I want to leave you all with a covenant. To everyone who is here questioning, do we deserve more? We do. To everyone who is still wondering whether we will survive this moment, we will. And I know that it feels uncertain, but we walk forward anyway because the ground will meet us. My ancestors, our ancestors will hold us. They always have and they always will. God has already gone before us, brothers and sisters. But it will take a movement of people who are prepared to put their lives on the line to protect what we built. America does not own to Donald Trump and the MAGAs. It owns to you and me. We own America. We control what happens in this nation. But we must walk with our back straight up and act like we own it. Act like we built this nation. Act like this belongs to us and set the tone for what the next 250 years will mean. They cannot do it without us. They have been able to accomplish nothing without us. And you must know that that is your worth here in this nation. Stand up, ladies and gentlemen. Stand up, black man and black woman. Stand up to all our diverse brothers and sisters and siblings. Don't sit down. Don't be afraid. Don't back down. Walk with your heads up high and fight like you've never fought before. God bless you. Go back and make hell in this nation.
1: That was Tamika Mallory, and before her, Linda Sarsour, organizers of the Next 250 Action, held Saturday, June 27th at McPherson Park in downtown D.C. This is On the Ground. Stay with us.

0: This is On the Ground, Voices of Resistance from the nation's capital. I'm Esther Ivarum. And now I'm joined by our esteemed geopolitical analyst, the writer and activist Gerald Horn, professor of history and African-American studies at the University of Houston, and the author of more than 40 books, including his latest, The Counter-Revolution of 1893, The Hawaii Coup and the Roots of U.S. Imperialism in the Asia-Pacific Basin. Welcome back to the show, Gerald.
1: Thank you for inviting me.
0: Well, it's hard to know where to start. It seems that the U.S. is at war on three or four fronts, including on the home front against the American people. But let's start with Iran, where the U.S., or Trump at least, is announcing the start of all-out war again after the U.S. encouraged the provocation of five tankers attempting to pass the Strait of Hormuz outside of Iran's established protocol, agreed to in the Memorandum of Understanding. Then Iran fired on those tankers, but I believe they were from the UAE, Saudi Arabia. Then the U.S. used Iran enforcing its control as a pretext for firing on Iran and renewed bombing, reportedly hitting hundreds of sites, including a bridge that connects Iran to China in the northern section of the country, and also a bridge that connects Tehran to Mashhad, where millions were gathered Thursday for the final funeral rites and burial of the late Ayatollah Khamenei. Now, for its part, Iran has retaliated at least twice, hitting U.S. military sites in Qatar, Kuwait, Bahrain, and Jordan. And now the U.S. and Trump told reporters on Thursday that the U.S. is planning at least a month of renewed attacks on Iran. And the Israeli press also reported that Israel is planning to rejoin attacks on Iran. So that's a lot, but please give us your understanding of what's happening, given the U.S. low level of available munitions, the severe impact on oil prices. I mean, you would think that the last thing that the United States would want is renewed war, but here we are.
1: Here we are indeed. And I think it reflects the fact that this Iran war has fractured the Trump coalition. It's no secret that the Zionist lobby is quite upset with the Memorandum of Understanding. On the other hand, you have conservatives like former Fox News host Tucker Carlson, who are talking about forming a new political party because they're so upset with Mr. Trump's Republicans. And in light of that, it seems that Mr. Trump is trying to reverse the tides of history. That is to say that by all accounts, Iran has emerged not only as the winner of this conflict, but many are now painting it as a fourth center of power behind United States, Russia, and China. And this is bad news for Netanyahu in particular. But on the other hand, you have Mr. Netanyahu, who is beating the drums for an attack on Turkey. And ironically enough, this charge, this attempt to foment yet another war, has been backed by the so-called Israeli opposition. But Mr. Trump, during the recent NATO summit in Turkey, authorized the granting of the opportunity for Turkey to buy these F-35 jets from the United States, which not only lines the pockets of the U.S. military-industrial complex, but also gives Turkey certain advantages in terms of a conflict with Israel. And by the way, as is well known, Turkey is about 9 or 10 times the size of Israeli's population of 8 or 9 million. So Mr. Trump has been faced with a very difficult choice: reverse the tides of history with regard to Iran, or embark on yet another maniacal war, this time with Turkey. And it seems as if he's embarking on the former course.
0: So when you say reverse the tides of history, break that down a little bit more for us.
1: Well, as noted, by all accounts, Iran has emerged triumphant with regard to this conflict with the United States and Israel. It will be difficult to break its stranglehold, along with that of Oman, over the Straits of Hormuz, through which a good deal of the world's energy supply passes. But it seems that Mr. Trump wants to try to reverse that course, reverse the tides of history, as I put it, which it seems to me is a fool's errand.
0: Right. Okay. So we see the price of oil going up already, and all the other impacts of the strait being closed, the lack of ingredients to make fertilizer, the lack of supplies to even make computer chips. All these important resources will still be hampered. So a fool's errand, as you described, it seems almost understated. This whole year, it seems like we've been just living in loony land, being ruled by people who are not just applying common sense. But you mentioned Turkey and those F-35 fighter jets. And there was another offer that he made in Ankara, and that was to give Ukraine a license to produce Patriot missiles. And even so many of the analysts looking at this have said, you know, wow, how are they going to produce either of these things without the rare earth materials from China? Even if they produce them, are they going to even work properly? Or are these just kind of like far off fantasy items that the U.S. has no intention of delivering?
1: Well, Mr. Trump has coined the term fake news. He should also coin another term, fake deals. What I mean by that is, by all accounts, it'll take a few years for these Patriot systems to be developed by the Ukrainians. In a few years, Mr. Zelensky will likely be out of office, if not 6 feet under. And you may also be familiar with the story in The Hill, the Washington based publication, which suggested that figuratively, at least, the United States is running out of bullets. What they meant is that Tomahawk cruise missiles, even anti-ballistic missile defense systems, are basically, the United States is scraping the bottom of the barrel because of the conflict in Iran, the conflict in Ukraine, etc. And once again, it'll take 3 to 4 years for the United States to develop replacements for these cruise missiles, for other projectiles, etc. And so, to a certain extent, Mr. Trump, like the salesman that he is engaged in fake deals. I trust and I hope that Mr. Zelensky realizes this.
0: Speaking of Ukraine, that's another front that I was referring to it in my intro. And so we have the continuing very dangerous situation in this U.S. proxy war against Russia in Ukraine this week, to the point that Putin's spokesman, Peskov, is announcing that this proxy war is no longer a special military operation, but a war. And of course, at the NATO summit that we just mentioned, the U.S. announced that it would grant these Patriot missiles. So I'm not sure, in addition to the fake deal that you're talking about, I'm not sure if these missiles somehow wound up being produced, that they wouldn't be automatically destroyed by Russia in some of these massive attacks that they've been leveling on munitions plants in Kiev, or if the parts as they cross the border wouldn't be bombed. I don't know how they expect this to happen. In addition, Russia has made substantial moves on the battlefield, which is not being reported in the West. In any case, what's your understanding of what's happening in Russia and Ukraine, and given this stated or threatened upgrade of the war?
1: Well, despite these well-publicized drone attacks by Ukraine launched deep into Russian territory, from the strategic point of view, the situation has not changed. That is to say that Ukraine is on the back foot and Russia is not. And I should also add that news has emerged that a member of the Pritzker family, that's the billionaire family out of Illinois, J.B. Pritzker is the governor of Illinois, he plans to run for president. But the Pritzkers have been funding many of these drones that the Ukrainians are developing. And I trust and I hope that minimally the voters in Chicago will ask Governor Pritzker about that. And certainly if he runs for president, I'm sure this will be on the agenda. The Europeans are being taken to the cleaners. They have been pressed by Mr. Trump to contribute 3%, 5% of their economy to military materiel, most of which comes from the United States of America. So it's a kind of wealth transfer from Western Europe to the coffers of the U.S. military-industrial complex. And now Ukraine is clamoring to become part of this nonsensical deal.
0: Right. And I did hear a really interesting, it was a snippet of an analysis by Richard Wolff. He's an economist. He has his show on Pacifica, Economic Update, but he also appears on a lot of other shows, as do you on YouTube and other platforms. And he was talking about how it's obvious that in this proxy war, NATO's attention is to what their pipe dream was to basically defeat Russia in the same type of regime change war that they're waging now in Iran, and basically balkanize and break up Russia into all these little parts that they could rule over like they do the Baltic states, and you know, that were formerly a part of the Soviet Union, now called the Baltic states. And that with this huge entity, Russia, broken up, they could continue with the resource extraction and exploitation that they lost when they lost all their colonies, like in Africa, Latin America, and in Asia. And that the fact that this is happening at the same time that they're waging this colonial war in Iran just points to how this is such a pivotal time in history.
1: Well, the Europeans miscalculated on a number of fronts. One, obviously, their calculations did not include the possibility, which has become a reality, that the People's Republic of China would see the overthrow of the regime in Moscow as a mortal threat to its continued existence, which happens to be an accurate perception, and therefore would back Moscow to the hilt, which it has been doing. Secondly, apparently, they did not contemplate the ascendancy of the mercurial Mr. Trump, who was quite erratic and, in fact, seemingly wants to turn these Western European states into kind of satellites. That is to say, that just as the Western European states would like to, as you put it, convert Russia into some sort of colonial appendage, Mr. Trump has the same intention with regard to NATO member states, starting with Canada, which he is threatened with becoming the 51st state, not to mention the continued threats to Denmark and its colonies, speaking of Greenland. And so the Western Europeans miscalculated on a number of different fronts.
0: All right. Well, I wanted to turn to the domestic front, the last front of the U.S. war, and in this case, against its own people. Here in D.C., we were unfortunate to have a front row seat to the disastrous July 4th uncelebration of the 250th anniversary of the country. Some of it was brought on by Mother Nature, just overwhelming heat that sent, you know, scores of people to the hospital or to receive treatment, the storms that delayed the official speech and fireworks here. But as it turns out, it was fortuitous, perhaps, that it was delayed, because when Trump took to the stage, he gave this unhinged speech that targeted the Democratic Socialist candidates that have been victorious in New York and Colorado and here in D.C., attacking communism, saying, we have to get communists out of our country. Wow. And on this show, we're also looking at, you know, other aspects other than the spectacle, like the things that are really impacting people's real lives. There were recent reports about higher energy and gas prices, on inflation, the continuing assault on our climate, on natural resources, ICE, this rogue band of federalized police, you know, running rampant kidnapping, at least, you know, 10,000 people in since they got their fresh infusion of funding from Trump's big, beautiful bill. And also, and that would include deaths in ICE detention. And in Houston, Texas, the murder of Lorenzo Salgado Araujo. And he's a man who'd been in the who had been in the United States for more than 35 years working. He had recently attempted to get some type of formal work permit, but he had been working all this time, supporting his family, raising a family, and he was cornered or stopped by unmarked ICE vehicles. He didn't know what they were, who they were. He thought these were people trying to jack his van where he has all his construction tools. I can tell you that workers are targeted if they have these work vans with expensive tools. Well, anyway, he tried to outrun them, and then he was ultimately shot to death. And the people riding in the car with him were detained and taken into ICE custody. So I definitely want to hear your understanding of where we are on this 250th anniversary of the Republic, as you say, and what's happening here at home.
1: Well, it was an unfortunate spectacle, as you put it. The red baiting, not least of the DSA, the Democratic Socialists of America, was obviously unhinged. And then what might be called the centerpiece of the Trump domestic agenda, centerpiece insofar as it appeals to the 77 million strong Trump base, and that is seeking to deep six anti-discrimination law, for example, at least insofar as the original understanding, which among other things was designed to lift the pernicious aspects of white supremacy from the shoulders and the backs of Black workers in particular, but now that's heading for the exits. And as noted, this appeals to a good deal of the Trump base because they are not necessarily concerned about the news reports about Mr. Trump earning hundreds of millions of dollars from crypto transactions at the expense of many in his base. They're not necessarily concerned about Elon Musk becoming a trillionaire on paper, thereby exceeding the gross domestic product of many nations on planet Earth with his own personal wealth. And this points to a degree to a kind of miscalculation by many of our friends on the left and many in the Black movement in particular with regard to the meaning of July 4th, 1776. That is to say, supposedly it constructed the sturdy republic that was moving forward towards a more perfect union. Yet despite the fact that the overthrow of the fruits of the Civil War, that is to say, the erosion of the fruits of the Civil War, which emerged during the Reconstruction era up to 1876, and then the recent Supreme Court decision, where we can only muster a 5-4 majority in favor of the explicit language of the 14th Amendment to the U.S. Constitution concerning birthright citizenship. These are very dangerous and ominous signals pointing in a very unfortunate direction in which this country is heading.
0: So I was able to go to the unfortunate Great American State Fair. I was unfortunate to go there to cover the Great American State Fair. And most of the exhibits did not have anything about like the state's history, certainly in the way that we would frame it or real history would frame it. But I thought about the Virginia exhibit had probably the most interesting admissions. Like they said something like, you know, over that 250 years, there's been an evolving understanding of what freedom means. You know, people have had to really wrestle with that. And they had a series of amendments, for example, just the, not to mention the 14th Amendment, but the subsequent amendments that gave women the right to vote, that recognized Native American rights, if not their, you know, their enfranchisement to vote, even up to the civil rights movement. You know, there were several steps that they talked about that the country had achieved on the road to a type of freedom. But even in that, they didn't talk about the Black men who basically escaped to fight against the Revolutionary War, against the Americans, to fight with, is it Lord Dunmore's army? Dunmore?
1: Absolutely.
0: Yeah, in Virginia. They didn't really talk about that. And I thought about the fact that in these types of really patriotic celebrations, there is a big portion of our population that wants to see Black people as part of the continuum, what they see as the continuum toward liberation, that we were there from the start, fighting alongside the effort to make this into a country. And they don't want to hear about the fact that so many enslaved people saw the founding of this country by enslavers as a mortal threat, and that they were not fighting for the country, as is often described in terms of Crispus Attucks being the first to fall at the Boston Tea Party. And, you know, and those are the stories that were taught in elementary school. And we are taught to feel pride in that. And, you know, thinking back as a child, I think I did feel pride in it. And it's only later that you get an education, which they don't want us to get, you know, that you realize that, no, it's a lot more complex than that. But I just thought I'd give you the last word on summing up where we are.
1: Well, certainly in 1775, the last colonial governor of Virginia, Lord Dunmore, when he formed his Ethiopian regiments, vowing to free Africans who came to the British side in order to fight against the rebels, that was a trigger that led directly to more settlers joining the camp of the rebels led by George Washington, because their worst nightmare was the idea of having Black men wield weapons. And certainly our ancestors were onto something when they opposed, by several orders of magnitude, the attempt by George Washington and fellow enslavers to establish a white republic, because there were thousands of enslaved Africans in 1776. There were millions on the verge of the U.S. Civil War in 1861. And I know that that's a difficult pill for some to swallow. But on the other hand, with the ravages of the Trump regime, which is hell-bent on reestablishing the white republic, it's well past time to wake up to reality.
0: Right. Right. Well, those who saw the Patriot Front marching through D.C., they certainly are waking up to reality. These masked white men who carry the flag representing 1776 and a return to the control of white men of the country only. And also there were some Confederate flags. So anyway, this is a discussion that I think should go on all year, because the propaganda will actually go on all year. So we'll have to be steadfast in discussing these matters, as well as

underscore Ivy like Victor, E-R-E-M like Mary. The music we played this hour included sounds from the next 250 action held in downtown D.C. at McPherson Park. A clip from Say It Loud, I'm Black and I'm Proud by James Brown. Black Parade by Beyonce. We also heard McCowan by Julia Botrus. And our theme music for the show is Voodoo Child by Jimi Hendrix. I'm Esther Ivarum. Until next time, take good care and keep raising your voice.

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4: You know, the towers did not burn up. They turned into powder in midair.
5: That's scary to have this helicopter hovering around.
6: You walk up to him and confront him. They can't stand that.
7: Welcome to another news. I'm Jeff Brady. Have you noticed how the paradigm-shattering work of pioneer inventors throughout human history is often marginalized? While they're active, then selectively reintroduced to the public long after they've passed. You may find, for example, a small plaque on a wall somewhere acknowledging one of Nikola Tesla's inventions, or randomly discover Tesla's modest statue hidden in a New York City courtyard. Imagine the resource and influence needed to keep the work of Nikola Tesla and many other sidelined inventors out of public education. The research and scientific breakthroughs of Dr. Paulo and Alexandra Correa are no different, as they've continued to improve upon the experiments of Dr. Wilhelm Reich and Nikola Tesla. This work also established the foundation-setting theory of mass free energy. Dr. Paulo Correa returns as a guest, and we focus in on some of the recently published work, specifically the article titled Private and Confidential Design of XSNRG Autonomous Electric Vehicles, published in 1993. It addresses a range of electric vehicle practical limitations, such as low efficiency and the short lifetime of current power storage systems. Most listeners now know those bringing climate change concerns and the Green New Deal aren't trustworthy. They're set up to fail and move wealth into the hands of a few groups while building a digital asylum. Plus, there haven't been any major debates about climate change versus ongoing climate engineering operations. However, on this show, we've had four significant debates, yet the climate change side of the debate refused to acknowledge the climate engineering operations, choosing to instead ignore clear and present evidence. How do people continually get tricked into protesting climate change year after year, when a simple pivot can refocus resources into developing practical mass-free energy systems? Why haven't the climate change people taken the time to educate themselves about mass-free energy and promote the inventors who are often attacked or ignored? How long can taxpayers allow themselves to be fleeced by the fraud-laden sustainable energy systems such as solar and wind power? Our guest, Dr. Paulo Correa, returns to the show to address some of these questions. Dr. Correa is the research and design director of the Aurora Biophysics Research Institute. He's a biophysicist, molecular biologist, hematologist, political scientist, author, and inventor. We go now to hear the first part of this interview. Dr. Correa, welcome back to Another News.
8: I'm glad to be back, Jeff.
7: Well, Dr. Correa, recently more than 100 federal employees were fired from the National Renewable Energy Laboratory in Colorado. This cutback seemed to be more about an evaluation of tax dollars being wasted, and it's a tiny example of highlighting a potential industry terminally hobbled by something, somewhere, whether it's the Department of Energy or private green policy investors. Something is making sure the low-return energy source projects, such as wind, solar, electric vehicle infrastructure, remain in a stagnant backwater despite the investment of billions in taxpayer funds. You've posted several papers on your website, etherometry.com, and one is on electric vehicles, dated 1993. If I read correctly, you can now publish this because of the conclusion of a non-disclosure agreement. I suspect the listeners would be interested in what was known in the early 90s and earlier for an electric vehicle that would rarely need charging. Please talk more about the XSNRG project.
8: Back in 1993, we prepared this report on autonomous electric vehicles. This was done at the time we were negotiating for 4 years. We went on negotiating with Ontario Hydro, the largest utility in North America. So we wrote this under NDA for them, and we kept it private and confidential because we presented it to other parties that in the decade and a half following this report, we entertained confidential discussions about developing the invention that you're referring to, the excess energy system. What is the excess energy system? Well, let me try and make this as simple as possible. When you pump down a diode, and it's a special kind of tube, has very large plates made of a material that permits observation of the phenomenon. So when you pump down a tube built with certain characteristics, you find what has been in literature for about 150 years. You get to a point where you have saturated your cathode with current and you observe what's called an abnormal glow discharge. And this abnormal glow discharge is characteristic typically of the residual air that lies inside of the vacuum. And then if you keep on, you know, increasing the voltage and the current in what is technically called the voltage-current diagram as a function of pressure, you find that suddenly there's an abrupt transition to a very destructive plasma regime, which is called the vacuum arc discharge, in which there are autoelectronic emissions occurring on the cathode. Now, what we found is that a very large area called cathode can more easily sustain these autoelectronic emissions, but does it in a peculiar manner. Instead of the transition from the glow discharge to the vacuum arc discharge being an abrupt and uncontrolled transition, if a situation of resonance is created between the circuit and the vacuum state within the reactor or the tube, then there is an oscillation, a resonant oscillation that occurs that permits the plasma discharge to oscillate between initiation and end. So it initiates at the abnormal glow discharge, ends at a burst of photoelectronic emissions, and then it quenches the vacuum, starts back again. Suddenly that transition was no longer abrupt, it could be controlled. So as we studied physics and found out that this had never been reported in literature, we characterized the discharge. We showed, for instance, it does not behave like a normal field emission, so-called Fowler-Nordheim emission in a Fowler-Nordheim plot. Has a particular curve. Well, this has the at 90 degrees the opposing or the opposite curve. So the field limits that quantum electrodynamics had put through the work of Fowler and Nordheim to the possibility of an autoelectronic emission, they are broken. And there is a situation of resonance that permits pulsation of the plasma. And in the process, the plasma is able to extract from so-called vacuum medium or so-called vacuum state more energy than the energy you pumped in order to trigger the event. And so that entire, you know, discovery, because of where it lay in the voltage current diagram of plasmas, we termed it pulsed abnormal glow discharge. But was autogenous, it was quote-unquote spontaneous in that it only occurred when a situation of resonance between the vacuum state and the circuit, whether it was a motor circuit, a transmission circuit, or eventually a convergence system. A convergence system, in essence, separates the input energy that is used to drive the vacuum reaction from the output energy of the vacuum state. And that we call the excess energy converted system. So we were trying to commercialize the converter as well as the motor inverter and other forms of the inverter used for transmission of power at a distance, whether wireless or through wires. And we're trying to interest large corporations, public utilities, in considering investing in the discovery with the purpose of transforming our bench demonstrators into commercial prototypes and eventually producing both converter and inverter applications for household and other usages, such as, for instance, an electric vehicle. So because the system at the time, the limitations of the converter, is not a phenomenon itself. It's actually the characteristics of secondary batteries, especially if you're talking about the application to a vehicle like an electric vehicle. And in that context, we wrote this report. And what's different about this report is that we considered how a vehicle equipped with a system that could store the driver energy in batteries or in flywheels and go through the process of extracting energy in excess of break-even from the vacuum state could also store that excess energy, as we demonstrated in our experimental prototypes, in batteries or in flywheels. And so it could work both as a power plant and also as an energy storage. Ultimately, of course, the cathode would be consumed, so you can look at the cathode like a fuel, and you can look at its presence inside of the tubes or the reactors as also an energy storage form. So you have energy that's stored in batteries, flywheels, and in the fuel of the cathode. And that will, you know, you trigger the process by driving it, and you generate energy in excess of break-even that then you use for propulsion. So that was the concept. The limitations, of course, were the characteristics of, you know, the batteries at the time, which was mostly lead acid gel cell type technologies. There were other batteries appearing, and we examined them in depth in that report. But we kept that report basically private and confidential because for the next 15 years, we'd present it to other potential investors, including, of course, car companies we contacted. Like part of that entire presentation was offered in 1995 or 96. Anyway, it's described in recent issue of the Journal of Electrometric Research dedicated to the failure of the electric vehicles. We went as far as presenting it to General Motors, to top dogs in Detroit, but and to others like Magna here in Canada. But there was never any real interest in investing and pursuing it. Yet, it's the only possible solution for the electric vehicle, is that it carries its own power plant on board. With it, it has no limitation virtually of distance, as long as the problem of charge storage or batteries is properly resolved, and lithium batteries are not the solution. So, in fact, they are one of the most terrible outcomes of this governmentally forced program to develop an artificial market for electric vehicles, which is doing a lot of harm to the real technological needs that affect adversely this industry that is barely born. You know, how to create electric vehicles that are autonomous. That's fundamentally the problem. Like, to some extent, there are autonomous vehicles that are not, properly speaking, electric, like nuclear submarines. They extract the electrical energy from essentially the conversion of the motor force of a Stirling engine, which is driven by the heat generated from radioactive rods that are decaying with radioactive characteristics. So it's the radioactivity of these rods.
7: So you're saying to this day, lithium-ion batteries are not the way to go in terms of autonomous electric vehicle. That's a vehicle that can run on electricity and at the same time charge itself as energy storage, but still have some battery life to, I guess, initiate a start and something that could sustain itself simply like that. Suppose a team of the world's best engineers were to have access to this research. Would they be able to produce this autonomous EV that runs off its own plasma discharge reactor?
8: Well, all my patents and Alexander's patents, there was no small number of them, have now expired. There's a lot of detailed material, both testing, scientific data, as well as, you know, old circuitries were published. So, and I know for a fact that certain companies like General Atomics and a few others, both in states and in other countries, have taken up reproducing. Some of my patents have even been cited in literature by big American corporations that are developing, you know, special, let's say, hypersonic craft and stuff like that. Yeah, I think that then, you know, I'm not needed for any such thing. For all the know-how I may have about vacuum arc and plasma technologies, no. But that's neither here nor there, because the problem really comes down onto a very different side of the equation. It comes down on the question of basic science, and I don't know if you want to carry that this conversation in that direction. For me, I think the most fundamental problem comes down to this, that the choices that are made, both by governments and corporations, are not necessarily rational. They have to do with immediate interests. Just look at how the lithium battery, which still remains, and economically speaking, a non-feasible product, was made, quote, feasible. So, you know, there's charging down a particular blind alley. There's nothing you can stop it if at the end of that alley there is some perceived gain, like the carbon market. It doesn't really matter if people believe in global warming anymore. There is a carbon credit market where trillions of dollars are being made, you know. So it's like a casino was created that rides astride from an epoch's derangement regarding, you know, climate change. And then that institution remains and continues to be generative of capital and profit and gain. So those problems are, you know, rather complicated, but they do affect basic science, and particularly they affect the nature of scientific research and investigation, because this research is not following its own track. It's not autonomous. It doesn't really abide by Occam's razor. It's filled with imaginary mysticisms, mythological concepts, and it's so filled with garbage, and you have to ask, how could science, which has a method that would allow it to weed out what's good from what's bad, what's valid from what's invalid, succumb to such a state of delusion? Well, listen, that's where the capital flows. And where the capital flows, it produces something, even if it's good for nothing. So I think that the answer to that problem, I mean, we had this Ontario Hydro Company for 4 years. They came to our lab, they tested our excess energy system, our inverters, our converters. They saw the phenomenon, they brought physicists, they brought electrical engineers, they confirmed everything. And when they wanted to confirm with their own methods, they failed. And we had to, you know, show them how their methods were wrong, or how their methods had to be corrected, how they weren't using. You know, they came with some ridiculous stuff, you know. Just to give you an idea, once they brought, you know, a power meter that was going to completely figure out both the input and the output. Well, the nature of the discharge, the size of the currents, and how fast the steep rise occurs, and drove their digital meters into a permanent position of 888000. You couldn't tell what was the digits in any of them. We laughed, because at the time, you know, we were using oscilloscopes, and we had not yet asked them to buy us a data acquisition system, which, you know, around, what, 35 grand, they refused to do. We had to pay that from our own pocket and get our own data, to which they felt entitled. So there's terrific inertia, terrific bad will, terrific sabotage. Now, this is not something particular to projects in alternative energy science and technology, you know. I experienced similar things with Professor Axelrod at the University of Toronto and Faculty of Medicine, with the inventions that we created, with stuff we discovered, the inventions we created and patented. And they too couldn't be brought to develop it, even though it was in their immediate gain, and we showed them. And I remember the Dean of the Faculty of Medicine telling me and Arthur that they were not the Harvard of the North. They did not invest in their scientists and develop the products and discoveries. So, you know, it's a conundrum, because, you know, you go to an investor with a project as basic as, let's say, the PAGD or the plasma discharge technology, and they say to you, well, you know, let me see that immediately as a commercial product. And if you say, but listen, here is a bench demonstrator, here is the science, here is, you know, the technology primary forays, and now it needs to be developed into the commercial product, and there will be undoubtedly some R&D and basic science that will be necessary. Immediately, they say, well, we are not an academia. We're interested in investing in a product. You know, don't dream for a moment that we're going to finance an investigation in basic science. And then you go to the academia and you apply to grant agencies. If you come up with a project like the PAGD or others, like I'm saying, even the ones that we came up with at the University of Toronto Faculty of Medicine. They say, well, that's fine. Oh, it's great. You got patents. Well, there must be something about it. But you say, but this requires, you know, some commitment so that if there is R&D problems in it, you know, technical problems with it, we have the capital to do some, you know, primary fundamental research in what the problems might be. Oh, well, you know, for that you need grants. Oh, you know, another review. So you never actually find yourself in a condition of having means available to solve all the dimensions of a problem you may face when you scale up or when you develop more sophisticated applications. You always run into basic science, not just research and development, not just, you know, oh, okay, we're doing some engineering in here. No, it may be a severe problem in scaling. It may be a severe problem in, you know, the designs, limitations of materials and designs. So, like limitations of batteries. So, for one, it was obvious to us that if somebody was going to invest in the excess energy system, and we did do this in our proposals, they may as well invest in a parallel development. Okay, they don't want to, I didn't want to do chemical research in batteries. They don't want to do research in batteries, fine. But then let's use technology that was then developed for regenerative braking, the flywheel technology, and let's apply this flywheel technology to the autonomous electric vehicle so that we bypass entirely the problem of the batteries, if it's possible.
7: This was a very interesting element within this electric vehicle paper from 1993 that you wrote about, Dr. Correa, specifically the flywheel, and the composition of the flywheel was important. Can you talk about that?
8: Well, that's at the time we even contacted American Flywheel Systems, companies that are now defunct, you know, it's extraordinary. But the technology itself and the development of such, you see, the flywheel has a limitation in essence, which is the RPMs that it can sustain as a function of the radius and the weight of the rim. And of course, if you have something that is gyrating at high speed, and the rims, they'll tend to disaggregate. So if it's layered, for instance, the layers start moving. So, you know, material development and investigation of this aspect and these limitations was then, particularly in the States, at least as far as I'm aware of, quite advanced at the time, because, you know, there were, you know, like applications, for instance, again, to nuclear submarines or even non-nuclear submarines applications. Well, the original flywheels that were developed back in large application, most people probably don't even know that, was during the period leading to World War II and during World War II in American manufacturing companies. And it's like thousands and thousands of gigantic flywheels were installed in General Electric, General Motors, all sorts of aircraft corporations in their hangars and manufacturing sites, not only because they stored sufficient energy that if there was a blockout and a failure of the grid, you know, these sites could keep on going, but also because they actually can regulate the 60 hertz down to, you know, a fraction of the hertz value so that, you know, the power that is being dispensed through entire production facility is quite stable. And certainly because they're capable of delivering very, very large currents. So current bursts would be no problem. So, you know, because of that, and the fact that some of this technology had been developed in the early 90s for application to regenerative brakes in ordinary, you know, internal combustion vehicles, there are a whole other possibility, and one that didn't have all the problems of chemistry and, you know, cycling parameters and that batteries do. But even today, you know, you could do like we suggested back in 93, some kind of a hybrid of batteries and flywheel in order to have, you know, the correct composition, correct combination in your onboard power plant. Because that's really, the concept was that, you know, of course it would run down. You know, it's not true to say that this is perpetual motion or indefinitely would go. I mean, the ultimate limit is the amount of metal that you carry on board those reactors. So we actually devised ways to use both electrodes alternatively as cathode and anode so that one could maximize the lifetime of the reactor. But in essence, you know, it's that cathode fuel, once it's gone, it's gone. And you'd have to just replace the reactors. That's what it comes down to. Of course, the longevity of batteries, even lead acid gel cells, they don't fare very well, the longevity of these systems. All of them have material limitations, like even as I said, the flywheel has a limitation regarding, you know, the structure of the circularly disposed weight that permits the flywheel to actually store energy and momentum in momentum.
7: How long would you estimate the plasma reactor last in a vehicle?
8: Ooh, that would be a function of the current that was being extracted from the vacuum, of course. But and so, you know, it's not, there's no normative answer to your question, but I can tell you, for instance, that when we designed, we never patented this particular design, even though it appears in one of our latest Journal of Vitrometric Research articles. We designed it for precisely as a precursor to a reactor that could be installed inside of a moving vehicle with all trepidations and all. And this one we tested to about, I can't remember, 10, 12 million pulses somewhere in there. But that's nothing. I mean, conceivably, you know, these things when properly designed, they could easily go up to the billion, trillion pulses, you know. Part precisely of an investment in developing a commercial prototype would be to evaluate under stringent conditions what is longevity and these conditions of operation versus longevity under different conditions, change the current. How does that affect longevity and so on? Because every time that there is a pulse, you know, a certain amount of cathode fuel is consumed. It's not as if the energy, you know, is not paid. In other words, we pay for the phenomenon by driving it with an input power, but at the same time, there's a fuel that's being consumed, you know, and it's that fuel and that consumption that one is ultimately using to generate an aluminum plasma. That's the best case scenario of all of the work metal, the work function metals that we studied. You know, aluminum, by far and large, came out as number one. There were others, but far too expensive to consider. But, you know, you're creating an aluminum plasma. The reason why that material is ejected from the cathode, where you lose aluminum, is because there follows, after that initial eruption, a dance between two plasmas, an electron plasma, and an aluminum plasma that we found out is actually doubly charged, so aluminum Al2+. So, you know, it's the dance between these two plasmas that is involved in the transfer of the vacuum energy. And that happens in the gap, in the vacuum gap. A fuel is consumed. You pay for it in both ways. But conceivably, you could have reactors that would last 5 years, 10 years, you know, it's not out of the question. And you wouldn't have to, like, replace the entirety of the underside of your electric vehicle with some lithium pack that costs anywhere between $25,000 and $40,000, you know. So, no, that's not the way the industry went, and they didn't want to go that way.
7: So you're saying that the plasma reactor, in general, considering what you know you've worked on, and certainly it could be improved over the years, but essentially 5 6 years or something like that, it would need to be replaced. The reactor would need to be replaced. How efficient is that comparably to currently with the lithium ion batteries? Is that, would you say?
8: Given the fact that aluminum is the most prominent crust metal, metal present in the crust of the Earth, and I'm not talking about here economics that are really based on offer and demand, because today's economic system is rather controlled and regulated and hyper-regulated. And so it doesn't really reflect the actual value of the commodity. Lithium, as I'm saying, is today disseminated everywhere, and yet is an uneconomic commodity, and would never have been possible without, you know, socialism, both corporate and governmental, that forced its implementation. But assuming, you know, that none of these factors, political and control factors, were at play, aluminum is a fairly very cheap metal. By the way, it wouldn't be one reactor. You know, our designs allow for 4-6 reactors. And, you know, whether you replace them all at the same time or one fails and you replace it, this is a question of engineering design and, you know, strategies of engineering. But, you know, in terms of the longevity of it, I would suspect it would beat anything from a modern-day glass-based lead acid to lithium, with none of the risks that are attendant to lithium batteries, like, you know, runaway, spontaneous runaway reactions that result in fires and so on and so forth. Not to mention the incredible costs, ecological and otherwise, of mining lithium as opposed to aluminum. But yeah, no, I think that we're talking about night and day. It would, if there was fair competition, it would destroy the lithium empire overnight, you know.
7: What is the size and weight of one reactor?
8: Of a reactor like this, about, 3.5 feet long by 4 to 6 inches wide. That's one reactor, a typical reactor of this type. So what's that? About a meter long by, you know, something like 10 to 12 centimeters wide. So they are not big, big things. But it would require some severe commitment to develop the applications of the technology so that these tubes could withstand the stress, the shaking, the vibrations of, for instance, an electric vehicle that is land-based.
7: At this point, with the available technology and the incredible minds of engineers around us, that could be done very quickly.
8: Back then, we were actually, including the Flywheel project, we were only asking $22 to $23 million, and we weren't going to pocket anything. It was really the cost of the budget to have a concerted, rational, developmentally staged process so that we would attain our targets, you know, whether it was the inverter, the converter, whether the applications were to an electric vehicle or to autonomous housing, whether residential or commercial applications. We also explored that route. We even developed a whole system of, you know, prefabbed, but very different, no squares. This was actually based on an hexagonal structure. My father was an architect and an urbanist. He was involved in this. So we planned a series of autonomous energy buildings. And so there's many applications. As you know, source of energy is, in essence, a different source of energy is, in essence, the present query, and has been, which right now is answered by nuclear fission plants, the new generation of the micro-modular plants with secret nuclear fuels and so on. I mean, that's where we're going to end up, because all these years of lousy experimentation and state intervention in economic activity, what we have to show for it is that if we didn't have nuclear fission plants, you know, the grids would have collapsed. But philosophically, the problem is right there, is that the energy crisis, as they call it, but the real energy problem of human society can only be solved if we abandon the grid, if we create a very different system of power generation and energy distribution, systems that are autonomous, that are off-grid, that form their own local network, whether on individual or small community level, and no longer depend on this gigantic centralized grid, which at the end of the day is the real source of all the problems.
7: Dr. Correa, how do you view the current misdirection of those tricked into advocating for less dependence on fossil fuel, and that there is data connecting fossil fuel consumption to the changing of the climate? I would imagine hundreds of millions are spent in these climate change campaigns, and no one yet that I've seen has redirected resources into helping and funding inventors such as yourself to produce and scale up zero-point energy devices. We're still at a time where scaled-up zero-point energy technology is withheld from the human family, inventors sabotage, their labs burned to the ground, while the smart city dystopia, that's universally rejected, by the way, moves forward with shadowy carbon credit systems, social credit systems, 24/7 surveillance sensors embedded into the smart city environs, blockchain servers processing data, and so on. I do appreciate what you wrote in your EV article, quote, "For all their unending clown performances, all the Greens and eco-friends ever did was impose the laic religion of global warming and dig a deep hole for the future of electric vehicles and sound alternative energy, science, and technology. They distracted the public from the real challenges and enrolled thousands of ready-made scientists to engage in their ever-changing conspiracy of lies. Petrochemical conglomerates, oil companies, nuclear consortia were all along the winners as they went along with it. The challenge to fund primary science in search of radically different energy technologies was buried deeper than ever." Please talk more about this quandary, and how does humanity reach escape velocity from this, or even while making a path toward a proper harmonious use of real zero-point energy or mass-free energy in our environment?
8: Before I actually answer your question, let me object to the usage of ZPE. Zero-point energy is a concept that has certain characteristics that make it quasi-religious as global warming. Zero-point energy is the notion that there is a minimum of electromagnetic energy everywhere in the cosmos, and that this minimum is manifested in this so-called cosmic thermal bath, and the evidence for that, quote, cosmic thermal bath, which was predicted by Einstein and Stern in 1913, and today is an accepted fact, is the discovery by Penzias and Wilson of so-called microwave cosmic background radiation. But as we have demonstrated, the MCBR, the microwave cosmic background radiation, is emitted from electrons that are cosmologically created in space, because in a certain way, nature does avoid the absolute vacuum, abhors it, and that these electrons emit this heat in the form of photons, essentially because they are created with a minimum of kinetic energy. And what is this kinetic energy but basically mass-free ambipolar energy that electrons and any mass-bound charges, positive or negative, can capture? So, in effect, so-called ZPE, or let's properly call what it is, the cosmic background radiation, is an indirect manifestation of the presence of a much more fundamental energy in the cosmos that is everywhere present. So there's actually been a lot of capital, governmental, and corporate investment in half-baked projects in zero-point energy, you know, and all sorts of illustrious physicists, descendants of the students of Gell-Mann and Feynman, who, you know, have clamored that ZP is a fact, and that most of these anomalous energy processes, including, for instance, PhD, would be due to the presence of a Casimir force, where the ZP exerts, for instance, in a cavity, its pressure on both sides, but not in the center of the cavity, pushing, let's say, the edges of the cavity or the two outer plates towards one another. This is all rather mystical, and there's really no science behind it. It's entirely speculative.
7: So, Dr. Krea, just for listeners, when you're saying ZP, well, you're in Canada. Canadians say Z instead of Z. Just so we know, ZP, ZP is zero-point energy, and the term is incorrect. It's an indirect reflection of something else, and so we have a terminology issue. Mass free energy is, would you say, a more appropriate way to say this?
8: We have a conceptual and functional issue, because the ZP theoreticians, they believe that there is this electromagnetic energy in the vacuum, which behaves randomly. It's the hypothesis known as the Zitterbewegung, which was Paul Dirac's original thing, and then became, you know, the QED, post-Feynman thing. In other words, the notion that the vacuum doesn't exist, okay, they can see that because it's populated by actual and virtual photons, which produce randomistic oscillations, the Zitterbewegung, Bewegung is precisely the oscillation component, that is stochastic, randomistic, and which, you know, may or may not be subject to tapping under certain conditions. I mean, there's all sorts of theories, from Puthoff to the recent, you know, patents of Pais, Salvatore Pais, and so on. And they're all based on this notion that, let's say, the fundamental energy of the cosmos is electromagnetic. It's not. The fundamental energy of the cosmos, what one should properly call the ether, A-E-T-H-E-R, not the chemical compound ether, that energy is not electromagnetic, but ampolar. It has electric properties, but its charge is not polarity fixed, because it's phase dependent, the polarity of a charge. So mass-bound charges, they have fixed polarity. They're either positive or negative. Ambipolar energy, be it radiative or be it in states that we could describe as conductive, is an electric form of energy. It carries the same electric momentum that any charge does, and charge is a universal property, but its polarity is variable, is phase variable, and varies with each cycle of motion, if you can put it that way. The result is that the nature of this ether is not, of this ether, is not electromagnetic. Of course, it is not randomistic either. It's actually quite an ordered energy structure in permanent flow. Its nature is electric and mass-free. And it's the incapacity of existing physics to accept the existence, one, of mass-free energy, and two, of electrical mass-free energy, of mass-free energy that abides by the universality of the charge momentum, which is what electric charge is, a form, is a universal form of linear momentum, the inability to cope with these two aspects of reality leads them to all sorts of distortions and false solutions. So to say ZPE or ZPE is already to presuppose that the nature of the ether is electromagnetic when it's not. And that carries consequences that leads to misunderstanding.
7: Dr. Kreia, you mentioned this in our last interview, how we so easily as society get led down the wrong path very quickly, causing fundamental flaws in research. And the word that you used to describe the ether here was ambipolar. That's A-M-B-I polar. For listeners, I just wanted to mention that.
8: No, absolutely. Of course, the term was originally used to describe plasma fronts that are composed of different monopolar charges. So, you know, let's say a front of two different plasmas, one negative and one positive, and which moving counterintuitively are made to move in the same direction. That was the original usage, because in general, when you think about two plasmas that are oppositely charged, you think about them either recombining or moving in opposite directions, not in moving together with some lag in the same direction. But in fact, that is to some extent what happens in a lot of other processes, like, for instance, sonic acoustic processes, in which, you know, the propagation of the ambipolar energy responsible for sound affects at different rates and with a lag both the free electrons in, let's say, a volume of gas and the gas molecules proper. So, and they move in the same direction at different rates and with different frequencies of oscillation. So yeah, that's just another example. But ambipolar, what it really means is that the mass-free charges have a twist that flips, if you will, 180 degrees with each cycle of propagation. And so they can be captured by monopolar charges, whether these monopolar charges are positive or negative. Ambipolons, as we call them, meaning the particles, the units of ambipolar energy, can be captured. And when they are captured, they source what's called electrokinetic energy. In fact, when you apply an electric field across a reactor or an accelerator, all that you're doing is basically creating either a moving field of ambipolons or creating a standing wave of ambipolons, basically. Pressure, as we now know it, barometric pressure, is an electromagnetic phenomenon. But ultimately, if a pressure is stable in a cavity, whatever it is, that cavity, like could be our atmosphere or a part of it, a room in a house, etc., it's because there is, to some extent, a standing set of ambipolar energy fluxes in that volume of space. That's the best that I can describe it to you, because the ultimate structure of the ether is what is responsible for the most basic physical qualities that we call space and time. The nature of the ether is anything but electromagnetic. It's not composed of actual and virtual photons in some kind of a solid, a Zeta-Bewegung solid. It's composed of an ordered flux of extremely energetic ambipolons, which modern physics, in order to even remotely grasp, has created, you know, a variety of figures. For instance, in astrophysics, they talk about the Planck particles. Planck particles don't exist, but cosmic ambipolons with a characteristic Planck scale do exist. Sometimes, you know, in other contexts, like in the context of nuclear reactions, They say it's the neutrino. Well, neutrinos really don't exist, and they aren't even a substitute for ambipolons. It's just that, you know, an accounting error is systematically made whenever one is considering transmutations from neutrons into protons or vice versa. And this accounting error generates the illusion

0: we have a problem there because it's spread all through the variety of physics disciplines, you know, and physics being the mother lode of science, you know, is bound to affect our understanding of everything else that we call scientific, like biology, biophysics, medicine, and so on.
1: So, Dr. Correa, thank you for clearing that up. It's very, very important, and that's exactly why I wanted to have you on the show, because you emphasize time and again these fundamental errors. To repeat that last question, would you please talk about the quandary? How does humanity reach escape velocity and make a path toward a proper harmonious use of, we'll say, mass-free energy in our environment?
0: All right. Again, I'm going to object to another word, humanity. I think there is no such thing. I think this planet is a set of very different peoples. They may have or not had a common origin. That question is not entirely settled. But irrespective, they are very different cultures. And what our present-day society is homogenizing everything in a giant toasterizer. So that everybody looks the same, every city is identical, you can walk into a plaza anywhere in the world. But I don't even think that I can begin to figure out what is the social, political, economic, and scientific solution to the terrific quandary that we find ourselves. First of all, I would have to say that in my view, of course, every scientist would have to learn heterometry and know how to use it and apply it, because it really is no different from other methods that have made their way into the scientific, armamentarium, you know, the scientific equipment of concepts and functions like calculus. Heterometry really, at the end of the day, is a method to recast a lot of the problems in physics using a more rigorous approach that permits us to check whether the reductionistic concepts that physics comes up with have validity or not, and those that are valid permits us to explore them to a level where we can distinguish energy in its very different manifestations, beginning with the fact that, you know, if it is energy associated with mass, and we're talking about kinetic energy or mass energy, or the combination of both, you know, it abides by a set of rules that is not exactly the same as set of rules that mass-free energy abides by. And how is it that these two forms of energy, mass-bound and mass-free, interact? That's a whole can of worms, and without scientists, physicists learning heterometric methods, I don't see a path forward, because we are stuck on these, you know, fake notions, big bangs, big crunches, the universe at the beginning will have an end, everything will die in heat, you know, all energy is quantum energy, you know, there's stuff on the Planck scale that is also quantum somehow, you know, this tiny scale at 10 to the minus 34 meters to 10 to the minus 35. Anyway, we'll be stuck forever in tissues of lies and fads and sectarian religious interpretations of science will dominate the scientific investigation, scientific discourse, and scientific analysis. It will be a continuation of the present disaster. So unless we can bring back some degree of sanity, using, of course, the Occam's razor, because a great deal of my work is to show why did official science, official physics, go after something that actually contradicts the simplest possible explanation for so many different facts.
1: That's going to do it for the first part of this interview with Dr. Paulo Correa. Visit inothernewsradio.com for archives and more information about the guests.

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0: Welcome to Indie Artist Spotlight, featuring the talents of our wonderful mountain creators. Fall in love with our local artists, from across town, or across the street. 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
1: Welcome to our conversation with Stephen Kramer, guitarist, singer, and songwriter, also known as Dive Bar Steve here it's locally. True. Steve is a Los Angeles native who has rock and roll oozing through his veins. He's a published songwriter who has written and recorded over 300 songs. Steve signed his first record deal at the age of 15 with Warner Curb Records. That band, Virgin, had their first single and subsequent LP produced by mega hit producer Michael Lloyd and Kiss bassist Gene Simmons, respectively. They were the opening act on the Sean Cassidy U.S. tour, which was the second highest grossing tour of the 1977-1978 season. His encyclopedic knowledge of the top 40 charts from 1955 to 1980 has rendered him nothing short of a human jukebox. Just be careful where you insert the dime.
2: It's a good idea to be careful with the dime.
1: It is, yes. Hi, thanks for being here with me today, Steve.
2: It's my pleasure. Thanks for having me.
1: So I'm really interested, how would you describe your music?
2: The stuff that I write and produce is decidedly retro now. It sounds like it was recorded mostly in the late 60s or early 70s. All British influenced from the British invasion. Largely Beatle-influenced, which was not always an avant-garde thing to do. I had a band in 1980 called The Pennies that basically set out to steal seven notes from every Beatles song we could think of because it was legal to take seven. Because of who I was managed by at the time, we were able to go into labels and play the stuff for the head of A&R, and people were immediately offended because it sounded Beatlesque. 10 years later, Oasis did the same thing, and it worked out just fine for them. But it's very retro. It's very English sounding. It's poppy. It's got a rock and roll edge, but definitely British influenced classic rock and roll.
1: That's awesome.
2: I'm a pop fan.
1: I know you're a big Beatles fan, too.
2: I'm a huge Beatle fan. Absolutely.
1: Yeah. So I'm actually very impressed that you got started at 15.
2: It was a fluke. I've been playing for years prior to that. I think I started playing in 1968 or 69. 6 or 7 years old, something like that. And I was living in Tarzana, San Fernando Valley, in California, Southern California. There was a local music store called WPM. And there was a guy that used to hang out there called John Woodhead. John is still one of the great guitar players from LA. He was in a band called Ace. They had a giant hit record called How Long, which if you look it up, you'll know instantaneously. And I was hanging out at WPM as I always would after school. And John had told me that he had heard of an audition these two guys were having in Hollywood. They were looking for guys that, quote unquote, looked like I did at the time. And one of these guys was a gentleman called Con Merton, who was the general manager of one of the most important studios in the world, a recording studio called Cherokee Recording Studios. The history of Cherokee is a whole other show. And the other guy was half of a production team, Kerner and Wise, Kenny Kerner, who had produced the first four Kiss records, produced Brother Louie for Ian Lloyd and the Stories, produced Steve Marriott and the All-Stars. And these guys were putting together a boy band. I went down to an audition in Hollywood. The four guys that turned out to be in the band with me had already been hired. Those guys were all 7 years older than I was. I got hired. I went down to audition about 2 weeks before I turned 15, and I got hired. We went immediately into rehearsal, all original music. The lead singer was writing with Kenny Kerner, who was managing the band. Kenny had connections to Bill Aucoin because he had produced Kiss.

0: Bill Aucoin managed Kiss, was at the time the largest manager on the face of the earth because of the band. Bill signed us to a management contract because of the juice that Bill had. We were auditioning for labels immediately and wound up signing with Warner Curb Records, certainly before I turned 16 on the road. So wow. That it all happened very, very quickly.
1: So was it your dream always? Did you just fall into this or did you want to have this kind of career?
0: It was my dream, literally. I mean, I would dream about it at night, just playing in front of thousands of people. And wow. I was obsessed as a child, but with playing. I practiced. That's all I ever did was play guitar. Everybody else was playing baseball or doing what they were doing. Aside from the fact that I have no sports gene, I practiced guitar all the time. I just locked myself in the room and played. I don't think my parents ever heard me play or sing until I was 12 or 13 years old when I joined my first band. So I've been playing for 6 or 7 years before that. Just in my room, largely self-taught.
1: And can you recall what put you on the path with that dream? How did you come to want that?
0: All the terms sound moronic. It's God-given. It's innate. I had no choice. It never occurred to me to do anything else ever. I never thought about having children, never thought about getting a job. I was going to be a musician and play and sing and write. I knew that instantaneously from the time I started thinking. It was real weird.
1: So did you have any formal training or you just taught yourself all the skills? How did you pick up these skills? Because we didn't really have YouTube then.
0: It was different. My father had an acoustic guitar laying around. There's a picture of me somewhere at 5 or 6 years old playing this giant guitar. And he showed me the one thing he knew how to play. And, I started listening to these Beatle records young. They bought me a couple of Beatle chord books and it just started like that. And my ear developed. That part I don't think you can teach anybody. You can't teach rhythm and you can't teach pitch. So to have that kind of an ear is also innate or God-given or from nature or the universe or however you want to refer to that. I can't explain that. To me, it's a miracle. To be able to hear something and play it is, that doesn't make any sense to me at all, but I've been doing it all my life.
1: Well, that's similar to what an artist experiences, to looking at something visual and being able to translate that to paper or canvas or whatever.
0: Absolutely. Yeah. Same type of innate talent. There's no explanation for it. You can teach people about perspective and the color wheel and light and shadow, but you can't make them an artist.
1: That's right.
0: And you can teach people theory about music and which notes go where, but you can't make them a musician. It's something that you're born with or not. I always thought it was odd that anybody could take music lessons and anybody could join the choir at school. There should be, I think, more of a test. I don't want to exclude anybody, but if Jimmy can't hit a C note, Jimmy can't be a musician. And if Johnny can't clap on 2 and 4, he can't be a musician either. So it's interesting. I do believe it's innate. And the part of it that can't be taught is, I think, the most mystical, magical part of it all.
1: Yeah, it's like it's just born in you. You were born with it and it had to come out.
0: This is how I feel.
1: Yeah, I think a lot of artists feel that way.
0: I imagine so.
1: Yeah. So tell us some stories that might interest us about things that have happened to you along your career path.
0: Being asked to join the Sean Cassidy tour in 77 was outrageous because prior to that, the biggest show I played was the ninth grade pin dance at Portola Junior High in Tarzana. And suddenly we're in rehearsal with choreographers and all these other things. And we're getting ready to go open a show at the McNichols Sports Arena in Denver, Colorado. We played 2 shows that weekend for over 50,000 people. And as a 15-year-old kid, just walking out onto that stage was mind-boggling. Although it felt like that's where I was supposed to be. So this tour went on for about a year. I turned 16 on the road and we culminated at 4 Nights at the Greek Theater here in LA. There's a lot of outrageous road stories, but because I was a minor, I was sort of shielded from all the outrageous stuff. I did have to have a welfare worker, a guardian, and a tutor on the road until I turned 16 and took the GED. The guardian and the welfare worker stayed on the entire time because of child labor laws. I needed permission from the state of California to work past 7:30 at night. So it was an interesting way to grow up on the road. After that, I left the band. Eventually, the band broke up. By the way, that band was the most photographed band in the world that year. I got a stack of teen mags this high from all over the world, everywhere. So that was an interesting way to grow up. People would recognize us on the streets and stuff. And there were mob scenes when we went out sometimes. And it was the dream come true for me, you know? At that point, by the time I was 16, turning 17, I'd started this band I mentioned earlier called The Pennies and had honed my writing skills to the point where I thought I could go out and play original music. And because of the reputation from Virgin, the band that got signed to Warner Brothers, the boy band, I was able to book shows at the Whiskey and the Roxy and the Starwood and all those places and play with my original band, still as a minor, which was a trip because most of those places were bars. All I could do is go into play and leave. I couldn't hang. But there were great experiences along the way, including working with Michael Lloyd, who you mentioned earlier, with Virgin. Michael Lloyd was a wunderkind producer, produced some of the biggest pop records in the world at the time, with Debbie Boone and Sean Cassidy and Leif Garrett. These were immense records. The Osmond Brothers, these were huge records. The first recording session I did with Michael, I was the only guy in the band that was allowed to play on the single. I recorded with Jay Graydon and Carlos Vega when I was a 15-year-old kid. Jay Graydon, regarded still as one of the top studio guitar players of all time. Carlos Vega is unfortunately now gone, but he was James Taylor's drummer. The guy had a tremendous career. So here I was, this 15-year-old kid playing acoustic guitar on the basic tracks of this record that the band was not allowed to play on. So these relationships developed and led me through a number of different projects that kept getting closer and closer and closer to getting the record deal that I wanted. And I had some amazing opportunities afforded me because of the people that surrounded me and the reputation that they had, like Kenny Kerner, who produced all those Kiss records and everything. The bands that I put together, the Pennies, the Stingers, a band called Johnny Outrageous, eventually a band called Killer Mockingbird that really came the closest of all, kept getting closer and closer and closer to living the dream. I tell people I've done everything you can do in the music industry except become famous and have a hit record. The major labels, the major producers, the major tour, television, radio, publishing deal, all that stuff. I just kept getting closer and closer and closer and closer. At the end, Killer Mockingbird started in 1990, so I would have been about 28 years old then. Already starting to get to the point where people don't get record deals anymore, by the way. Rock and roll is a young man's business. And people will foolishly cite the Rolling Stones and people like that who've had deals since they were 17. You know, people don't get signed at 50. People don't get signed at 40. People rarely get signed at 30. Killer Mockingbird was sort of the ultimate band for me. I'd honed my writing skills to the point where I was making enough noise on the street. I got approached by Ira Jaffe's publishing company, NEM. Ira Jaffe, one of the forefathers of rock and roll publishing. These guys gave me a six-figure advance and 60% of my own songs. They took 40% of 40 songs and gave me a six-figure advance. This caused a huge buzz in town. This got us all the label activity that we wanted, including Capitol, which was my dream label because of the Beatles, the Beach Boys. And it just kept getting closer and closer and closer. And finally, at the end, as happened every time we got close, it just sort of fizzled out and went nowhere. The common denominator in all the failures, of course, is me. I had a tremendous attitude and a huge ego. So when you're sitting in the 12th floor of the Capitol Tower, finally, smoking a joint with the president of the label, Mr. Hale Milgram, and he says, "Who do you want to produce your record?" You're not supposed to say, "No one but me is going to produce this record." You're supposed to say, "Whoever you think should produce this record." I didn't learn that lesson until after the fact. I had several opportunities where I ended my career with some of the heaviest guys in the music industry. It's not a great part of the story, but it's part of the story.

0: This song's been a thorn in my side for a couple of years. It came to me in a dream, oddly enough. I was in a bar with Simon Cowell. Yep, Simon Cowell, American Idol, that Simon Cowell. We were sitting at the bar watching television, and there was a 70s-style soul group like the OJs or one of those types of bands, and they were singing this song. And I woke up with this melody in my head and this lyric about never, never stop, never, never stop, and I wrote the song. The song has unusual chords in it, mostly major sevens and minor nines. And I sent it to a great friend of mine, the great Jamie Mahobrack. Look him up. His credits will make your head explode. An incredible keyboard player. He said to me, "Hey, man, there's something wrong with the song. Something's not right. You got a bad chord here." And I went back and I thought the bad chord was on the guitar, so I fixed the guitar chord. And then that made the vocals sound funny, so I fixed the vocals. I didn't like it. I realized that the chord he was talking about was a piano chord, so I went back and fixed the piano chord, which then meant I had to recut the guitar, and then, of course, recut the vocals. The song is finally finished from a recording perspective. It's also the first collaboration with my brother-in-law, Randy Badass Alpert, another guy you might want to look up. Yep, that's his middle name, Randy Badass Alpert. And there's 87 tracks of vocals on this song.
1: I dated a girl when I was 17 years old whose sister was going out with a guy called Mitchell Fink. Mitchell Fink was junior to Robert Hilburn at the Los Angeles Times, who's a music critic, and he loved my band, The Pennies. And he had a friend called Irving Azoff. Irving Azoff, who is now arguably the most powerful man in the world, and that's no exaggeration, had a management company at the time called Frontline Management. He managed Linda Ronstadt and the Eagles, Jackson Brown, small people
2: impressive,
1: like that.
2: Impressive, yeah.
1: And this guy wanted to hear what I did, liked the music, wanted to meet me, and made me an offer at 17 to leave my band and let him develop my career as an artist, and I passed. And I don't think I ever recovered from that from a career perspective. That was probably the worst mistake I ever made.
2: Wow. You know, these are some great life lessons here for people. Like, so if any young people out there thinking about becoming a musician, if this is your dream, remember what Steve just said. It's about the ego. If your ego is too big, these people are going to squish you because they're bigger than you.
1: Got to check your ego at the door, man. And listen, there's something odd about anybody that thinks they need to stand on stage in front of thousands of people or hundreds of thousands of people and be seen. There's an ego issue to begin with.
2: Yeah.
1: Some people are just happy playing or being studio players or backup musicians. I mean, it's an odd thing to want to be a star. It's a really weird thing. I think as it turns out, it all worked out for the best. I mean, I married a girl years and years later who turned out to be my best friend and has saved my life many times over. And I'm certain that, if the career had gone the way that I wanted it to go, I'd probably be dead by now.
2: Yeah. Well, you're one of the lucky ones.
1: I guess so. At the end of the day, I feel that way.
2: In more ways than one, because you had these hard knock lessons. You didn't make it to superstardom, but you have had an impressive career.
1: Yeah, in a way it has been impressive. And there's a lot of stories and a lot of accomplishments, but at the end of the day, it's only measured one way. You either is or you ain't, you know? And so.
2: Well, but see, I believe that we're all here to learn these lessons, right?
1: Oh, I would agree with you.
2: So by not reaching the superstardom that you really, really wanted, you did learn that lesson. And you were honest enough now to be able to say that you're the one that got in your own way.
1: Oh, yeah.
2: That's a valuable lesson to learn.
1: It took a long time, but it is a valuable lesson.
2: Yeah.
1: Yeah, for sure.
2: Yeah.
1: And now, I'm having fun now. I started a cover band, must be 6 years ago. A drummer friend of mine, Brian Megan, who's an unbelievable drummer, world-class, incredible drummer. He and I have played together for years and years on and off. It's probably been 35 or 40 years now. And he came to me when Mary Kay and I were living in Simi Valley, and he said, "I've been listening to your stuff. We need to start a band." And I said, "Why?" And he said, "Why not?" I didn't have an answer. So we put together a cover band, and I hadn't played in a cover band. I mean, I was in a cover band, two cover bands in junior high, a band called Persuasion and Airborne before I got signed to Warner Brothers. So 75, 76 for these bands. And then I played nothing but original music until I was into my 30s. Mary Kay and I moved to Monterey, and we started a cover band there. because I, even though I swore I was never going to play live again, we went out and saw what people told us were the best bands in Monterey, and they were just awful. And I mean, they were just awful. And Mary Kay sings, my wife sings. So we put this little cover band together. We did that for 4 or 5 years. We played over 300 shows together in Monterey, and that was fun. And then I laid out again for a lot of years until about 6 years ago. And then I put this band together, Dive Bar Messiahs. And this band has been incredible for my chops. I mean, I've been playing guitar for a very long time and singing for a very long time. And anyone who thinks they can't get better after 40, 50 years is just wrong. I'm at the top of my game now because of this cover band. Because when you play in a cover band, if you want to do it right and you want to pay, you know, homage to the music and respect to the music, you have to play it the way it was played. And that's very, it's a great exercise in busting your own chops. So as a lead guitar player, a singer, a rhythm player, I'm better now than I've ever been. I'm having more fun now than I've ever had. And moving to Pine Mountain Club about a year and a half ago turned out to be great for me as a musician also. I started doing solo acoustic gigs, which I'd never, ever done before. And there's a club here called The Hideaway, and I'll sit there for 3 hours on an open mic and play cover songs and some originals and just mess with the audience. And I'm kind of like Don Rickles with a guitar now. It's pretty fun. And that's been wonderful for me too. And the band continues on. I've joined several other bands up here, and I'm having more fun now than I think I've ever had playing in my life.
2: And why do you think that is?
1: Because I'm not trying to make it anymore.
2: Exactly what I was thinking.
1: Yeah, because when I had my band, I was an awful band leader. I mean, you hear these stories about band leaders that were hated, and all the best band leaders were hated because they didn't put up with garbage from the musicians. You either play it right or you don't. And if you can't play it right, don't get on the stage. It sounds like a bad attitude, but at a certain point in time, whatever you do as a profession, if you're a dentist and your hygienist doesn't know what she's doing, she can't stay. You know, you can't do it by yourself. Everybody's got to pull their weight and pull it exactly the right way, or it becomes no fun.
2: But I think what you just said is important. It's another one of those life lessons. If you're going to do it right. And if you can't do it right, don't do it in public. Keep practicing until you get it right, because that shows respect not only for the music, but for your audience.
1: Well, I'd like to think that were true. However, I've learned a very interesting lesson about cover bands. Regardless of what I think of my own level of abilities or what I think of my own band, it's certainly subjective. There's only two elements in all of music that are definitive, and that's the pitch and the meter. It's either sharp or flat, or it's on. It's either on the beat or it's not. Those are the only definitive measurements of music. Everything else is entirely subjective. So I worked hard to get these Saturday night gigs in downtown Ventura, and the Dive Bar Messiahs break bar records, and people love the band, and it's fun. And I see bands that are, in my opinion, subpar, playing the same shows for the same money. And I realize that there's an interesting thing that happens when you play cover songs. And the canon that I play from is this canon from 55 to probably 75, maybe 1980 live. Everybody of a certain age knows these songs. They were gigantic records. When you play a cover song and people hear that first opening lick and they recognize it, and in their heads they say, oh, I love this song. I promise you, this is what happens. They switch to the record, and that's all they hear. People come up and go, oh, you sounded just like the record. And I'll think to myself, we did a pretty good job. We didn't sound like the record. And I've seen bands that are horrible, in my opinion. And people say the same thing to them.
2: I promise you, you go,
1: I love this song. And the record turns on in your head.
2: I think you're right about that. I know I've had that experience.
1: The drag about that is it doesn't matter how good I am, how hard I practice, what type of effort I put into it, or whether or not I have any respect for my audience at all. As long as I play a song they like, they're going to hear the record. It's a very sort of, it's fascinating and disheartening at the same time. It really is, because I know how much effort I've put out, and the guys in my band, I mean, in the Dive Bar Messiahs alone, my cover band that plays largely in Ventura, there's probably 160 years of experience between the three of us. That's a lot of playing. That's a lot of music. That's a lot of shows. That's a lot of recording. It's a lot of honing your skills. And there are tons of great cover bands and great original bands. I see bands all the time live that are blown out how tight they are. But I see a lot of crappy cover bands in bars, and people love them. It's kind of weird.
2: It is kind of weird.
1: Yeah, it is.
2: Maybe people are drinking enough that doesn't really matter.
1: I always tell people the more you drink, the better we sound. So there is something there. It's a good thing people are drinking in bars.
2: Yeah, probably so.
1: And listening to music.
2: So, huh?
1: Yeah, for sure.
2: And the bands that play there for the amount they get paid, you know.
1: Well, you know, the going rate for live musicians hasn't changed in over 30 years.
2: Wow.
1: Almost anybody will go out for $100 a night. So it's kind of odd. I took a sharp left turn when I married Mary Kay. Mary Kay and I have lived in four states and two countries in the last 25 years. We decided to move to Vegas on a fluke. My father had moved there. He and his wife had a pad in Benedict Canyon in Beverly Hills. And he called me one day and said, "We're moving to Las Vegas." And I said, "What are you out of your mind? What are you going to do in Vegas? It's 1,000 degrees and there's nothing but hookers and scorpions there. Like, what are you going to do?" No. There's this whole new area called Summerlin. So Mary Kay and I had moved from California, from LA to Monterey, from Monterey to Pacific Grove on the peninsula. We realized we had to get out because the scenery was beautiful. The weed was great. The music scene was unbelievable. We were still young. We were managing an apartment complex, living on no money at all, but we weren't getting, you know, we didn't have to pay rent. We had a two-bedroom apartment two blocks from the beach in Monterey, and I was doing maintenance, and she was taking care of the rent roll and a couple of other things to bring in some money. We opened a shop. But we knew we had to leave because there were musicians there, great musicians there, much better than I was. Much better than I am. And these guys were living three or four guys to a room in their 40s and their 50s. And I was like, no way. And I knew I was going to become Schneider from One Day at a Time, walking around with a plunger and a keys, managing an apartment complex. Like, we got to go. Mary Kay has a sister that's been living in Durango, Colorado for decades. So we just moved there on a fluke. We got a job managing a group of rental apartments at a place called Purgatory, a ski resort in Durango, Colorado. Mary Kay had a background in the automobile industry on the business side of things. And we went to look at some houses on Thanksgiving, just on a fluke, and Kaufman and Broad said, "We'll give you the money. We'll build you a house. All you have to do is live here for 6 months." And Mary Kay went back into the automobile industry, and I started working some straight jobs selling garbage on the phone. And long story short, I BS'd my way into an IT gig. I had an 18-year career in IT that ended just about 2 years ago. I wound up working for a company called Technicolor for the last 12 years.
2: You've just had this amazing lucky streak falling into these opportunities.
1: The luckiest thing that ever happened to me since you were a kid.
2: It's
1: always been that way. The luckiest thing that ever happened to me was meeting my wife, but indeed it's been, yeah, we have a tendency to fall into roses a lot. It's really weird. Technicolor moved us to Paris, France for 2 years, which was amazing. They took us and our three dogs over there and we stayed there for a couple of years. And that career ended about a couple of years ago. And that's when we came to PMC, to Pine Mountain Club, where we are now. And Pine Mountain Club's been amazing. This is the first place that we've ever lived that we have a true sense of community. We know everybody up here. Well, we know a lot of people up here. And my profile is high because I play and I look like a walking cartoon character and I'm married to a 6 foot tall blonde girl, you know, and I talk to people. But this is a wonderful, wonderful community.
2: It is.
1: And Peter had mentioned something about the center of the earth. I think that's what it was called.
2: Center of the world.
1: Center of the world. And I guess I read something about the Chumash or someone who considered this place to be exactly that, which is fascinating. I think it's a vortex here. I really do. It attracts an incredible number of creative people and lunatics as well. But I guess that's anywhere, you know, and it's beautiful up here. And it's been wonderful coming up here and being welcomed up here and becoming part of the music scene. It's humbling.
2: It is. There is something really special about it here. That's why I came here, too.
1: I'm not surprised. It's just wonderful here.
2: Yeah.
1: And I'm not sure how long we'll be here because we have a tendency, we seem to be nomadic, but right now we're here and we love it here. And I can't imagine ever getting rid of this house either, by the way.
2: Yeah.
1: No, if you're out there and you want to buy a house for somewhere between $150,000 and $350,000, a real house, PMC is the place.
2: Yeah, with a view and living in the trees. It's just amazing.
1: It is amazing. And I think that PMC is going to become demographically younger. I think that the secret's kind of out now. I mean, I've been in LA all my life. I heard about Fraser Park. I couldn't point it to you on a map, but I never heard of Pine Mountain Club.
2: Yeah, it was a well-kept secret.
1: It was indeed.
0: Here's a song that was originally written for a project of mine called Secret Squirrel. Secret Squirrel, probably my favorite project, recording project of all time. An old friend of mine named Douglas Sloan wrote all these tracks, basically. Sent me these musical canvases, and I just wrote the lyrics and the melodies. Doug's a great guy, an extremely talented guy, an award-winning writer, director, showrunner, mostly for television and children's fare. DreamWorks, How to Train Your Dragon, Power Rangers, a bunch of Disney and Nickelodeon stuff. A famous guy and a talented guy in his own right. I never could have created these songs without Doug. In this instance, I set out to write a song that had no rhymes, an unusual task for me, a formulaic pop writer. And it's just sort of a visual collage, if you will. Centers around a lot of opposites, you'll hear in the lyrics. Anyway, this song's called Window Panes. I hope you dig it.

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tractors and coffee shops and salesmen and used car lots and windmills and old hippies in a van. It's a place

Well, grazing rights, conservation smokes are cheaper on the reservation. 16 bales of oat hay to the ton sometimes. Sycamore and prickly pear and barrel racers with great big hair and horses.

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1: Feel?
0: I get scared when I think how nearly I gave it all up.
2: All what?
0: Oh, all this. Freedom. Right to do what I like, when I like. Nobody knew. Nothing hanging on to me. Weighing me down with worry and responsibility.

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0: 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Her office is located in Bakersfield, California at 2108 24th Street, Suite Number 4. Her telephone number is 661-644-3943.
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0: be like this guy. He's a race-baiting, xenophobic, religious bigot. He doesn't represent my party. He doesn't represent the values that the men and women who wear the uniform are fighting for.
1: I think he's a kook. I think he's crazy. I think he's unfit for office. And I'm a Republican, and he's not. He's not a conservative Republican. He's not fit to be president of the United States. At the end of the day, he would be the most flawed nominee in the history of the Republican Party. We think that he's unfit for office, that he would be a terrible commander-in-chief. He doesn't have the temperament or judgment.
0: I think Donald Trump is a political car wreck.
2: Well, if you can't say anything nice about the dead, I'll just say, well said, Lindsey Graham.

0: 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From Pacifica Radio in Los Angeles, this is The Bradcast, as heard on KPFK, 90.7 FM in L.A., 98.7 in Santa Barbara, 93.7 in San Diego, 99.5 FM in Ridgecrest and China Lake. Elsewhere in California, in Red Bluff and Redding on KFOI, Round Mountains KKRN, up in Oregon on the Central Coast on KYAQ, Cottage Grove's Queso, Eugene's KEPW, Lanchester, Pennsylvania's W News, Maui, Hawaii's KAKU, in Columbus, Ohio on WGRN, Palinville, New York's WLPP, Rochester, New York's WRFZ, down in New Orleans on WHIV, out in Gallup, New Mexico on KNIZ, Concord, New Hampshire's WNHN, Fayetteville, Arkansas's KPSQ, in Seattle on KODX, Richmond, Virginia's WRWK, Fairmont, West Virginia's WEFR, Janesville, Wisconsin's WADR, Minneapolis, St. Paul's AM 950 KTNF. We also stream coast to coast and around the globe on the internets on the Progressive Voices channel, Netroots Radio, Radio for Humans, NicoleSandler.com, Radio Free Brooklyn, No Lies Radio, Detour Talk, Delmarva FM, and most of your favorite podcast sites blanketing planet Earth. I'm Brad Friedman, your friendly investigative blogger, journalist, troublemaker, muckraker, and all-around swell fellow, says me from bradblog.com. Thank you very much for joining us today for another thrilling edition of The Bradcast. And yeah, that was a hell of a weekend, wasn't it, Desi Doyen? Your mic's not up. Oh, well, you don't get to talk.
1: Okay, can you hear me?
0: Now I can hear you.
1: Now you can hear me. Yes, that was a heck of a weekend with everything happening all at once again.
0: As is the case these days, though even more so, I would say, this past weekend than usual in the Trump era. We'll try to get you folks who were smart enough to get the hell out of the house and enjoy the summer for a little bit over the weekend, at least those that could get out of the house given the persistent climate-changed heat across much of the country in recent weeks. But we'll try to get folks all caught up on the key developments, and we will also be joined by a guest momentarily to discuss some of the direct fallout from one of the corrupted activist U.S. Supreme Court majority's worst decisions at end of term, specifically undermining decades of precedent by ignoring the statutory interests and constitutional powers of Congress to allow the president, Supreme Court allowed the president to fire the commissioners of independent executive agencies created by Congress to avoid specifically partisan control of those agencies by the White House. The Supreme Court's case in question allowed the president to fire a member of the Federal Trade Commission, but the ruling is now being applied to the members of all such independent bipartisan commissions created by Congress, like the FTC, the SEC, the FCC, the National Labor Relations Board, and beyond, including, in a case of interest to this program for decades now, the Election Assistance Commission, or EAC, who on Friday saw the Trump administration fire all of its sitting members. No members left on the commission now in the middle of primary season and just months.

0: weeks out from the critical midterm elections in November. More on that with my guest shortly, but first, among the many breaking news stories over the past several days and into Monday, because, we've seen a lot of shakeups in the U.S. Senate over the past few days. As you likely know, since we covered it closely over the past several weeks, on Friday, Maine's now former Democratic U.S. Senate candidate Graham Plattner, he officially filed his paperwork, pulling his name from the November ballot. As the progressive oysterman and combat veteran from Iraq and Afghanistan was recently accused of sexual assault following a string of controversial disclosures, though none as serious as that. He is now out. And the state Democratic Party in Maine is in the process of standing up what they are describing as sort of a quickie state party convention to determine Plattner's replacement on the November ballot to take on the state's vulnerable five-term Republican Senator Susan Collins in a race that Democrats had seen, and maybe still do, as one of their best opportunities this year to flip a Senate seat from red to blue in their still long-shot fight of winning back the Senate majority this year and putting the brakes on Trump's runaway authoritarian agenda beginning next year. But that was hardly the only U.S. Senate-related shakeup over the weekend, as news broke late on Saturday night that four-term Republican U.S. Senator from South Carolina, Lindsey Graham, was pronounced dead after what appears to have been, according to a medical examiner's report on Sunday, a ruptured aorta. The 71-year-old senator, who our friend David Dayan of the American Prospect described over the weekend as having, quote, never met a war he didn't want to send your kids to, had just returned from a meeting in Ukraine with its president, Volodymyr Zelensky, where Graham reportedly is said to have gathered information to help seal a bipartisan deal for new sanctions against Russia here in the U.S. in one of the very few policy matters where Lindsey Graham was not necessarily a lapdog for Donald Trump, who has in turn been a lapdog for Russian President Vladimir Putin since even prior to his first term in office. With all of that, as you may imagine, there has been talk of a number of conspiracy theories regarding the sudden death of Graham right after his return from Ukraine within hours, though there has been no actual evidence to date to come to light suggesting anything but an unfortunate and sudden rupture of his aorta at his D.C. townhome related to the hardening of his arteries, according to the medical examiner. An official cause of death will be disclosed after toxicological and microscopic testing. But well before Graham's body had even cooled, much less been laid to rest, speculation and jockeying immediately began among Republicans in particular to determine who would replace Graham on the November ballot this year, as he easily won his primary for the Republican nomination back in June, just last month, to run again this November against a Democratic challenger, in this case, pediatrician Annie Andrews, in the otherwise very Republican state of South Carolina. State law mandates that the state Republican Party must now hold a convention to select a replacement candidate for the November ballot to take the place of Lindsey Graham. That convention is now scheduled to happen in August, as a number of potential candidates are jockeying to get into that contest. And at the same time, the state's Republican governor, under law, may, in the meantime, appoint an interim senator to take Graham's seat until next year in the closely divided U.S. Senate. On Monday afternoon, then, after support from Donald Trump himself, Republican Governor Henry McMaster announced that he will be appointing Lindsey Graham's sister, Darlene Graham Nordone, to serve out the remainder of Lindsey Graham's term. Graham Nordone is a longtime South Carolina public services official. She serves as the state Vocational Rehabilitation Department's public information director. And as a commissioner on the South Carolina Commission for the Blind, what she knows about Senate politics, foreign policy, federal level laws, I'm unclear on. But then again, I suspect Donald Trump just wants a compliant Graham to fill in the shoes of the previous compliant Graham. We will have more on those now jockeying to take Lindsey Graham's spot on the November ballot in the days ahead, I'm certain. Though suffice to say for now, given the narrow margin that Republicans hold in the U.S. House, the party has been frowning on the idea of any House member stepping aside from that chamber to run for the Senate at this late date. So they will be looking outside of the U.S. House for someone to run for that spot in South Carolina. And if there wasn't enough going on, enough ongoing uncertainty and shakeup regarding this year's Senate elections and the ongoing state of the Senate itself with its narrow Republican majority, well, we finally received at least some news over the weekend regarding the condition of former Republican Senate leader Mitch McConnell, who nobody had seen for the past 4 weeks, as he missed dozens of votes in the upper chamber after what a local 911 call audio transcript had characterized as an unconscious person at his home who appeared to have suffered a cardiac arrest and required CPR. That, according to the 911 audio. There had been much speculation, however, in recent days that the 84-year-old McConnell had, in fact, died during that incident, or was otherwise incapacitated in the hospital. The speculation was that Republicans did not want news of either his death or incapacitation to occur until after August 3. Why August 3? Well, that would be the deadline in the state of Kentucky, when after which the state's governor could no longer call a special election to fill McConnell's vacant seat, and that seat would remain empty. While most states allow a sitting governor to name an interim appointment to represent the state following a vacancy in a U.S. House Senate seat, as we have just now seen in South Carolina, different story in Kentucky when Democrat Andy Beshear won his statewide election to become governor back in 2019. Well, when that happened, when a Democrat would be running this ostensibly Republican state, McConnell was instrumental in working with the state legislature to change the law in order to deny a sitting governor, since the state had just elected a Democratic one, to deny the governor from being able to appoint an interim senator in the event of a vacancy, perhaps like Mitch McConnell's own. The seat would have to then be filled by a special election. Instead, the way that most vacated U.S. House seats are filled. Now, McConnell had already announced his retirement for the end of this term. Primary elections in May determined that Republican Congressman Andy Barr would face off against Democratic former Kentucky State Rep Charles Booker for McConnell's seat next year. But were McConnell to die or otherwise become unable to serve out his term, and all of that happens before August 3rd, well, in that case, a special election would be called to fill the remainder of McConnell's term throughout the end of the year, when the winner of the regular general election would then take over in January. Now, Republicans in Kentucky are said to be concerned that a special election might produce an unelectable MAGA Republican nominee that could theoretically then lose to a Democrat, given the fact that even though the bluegrass state is nominally deep red, the Democrat, Andy Beshear, has been elected as governor twice in Kentucky's off-year statewide elections. So it's not unheard of for the idea that a Democrat could win an election in a statewide election in Kentucky, depending on who he or she might be running against.
1: Yeah, there does seem to be so much of at least a blue wave going. It might actually crash across Kentucky if given the opportunity.
0: And it's exactly that opportunity that Republicans would like to avoid. So for the moment, Republicans really need Mitch McConnell to hang on for at least a few more weeks, at least until after the August 3rd deadline, before either dying or, yes, announcing his retirement from the U.S. Senate. And when McConnell issued no statement, nor photograph, nor other proof of life over the last 4 weeks, many had speculated that he may already be dead, but that the news was being kept from the public until after August 3rd. Well, as of Sunday, following the death of his good friend, Lindsey Graham, McConnell's office finally released a statement attributed to the 84-year-old seven-term senator, explaining, as AP summarized, Senator Mitch McConnell on Sunday revealed for the first time that a fall led to his hospitalization, breaking the silence about his condition after weeks of mounting speculation about the Kentucky Republican's health. McConnell, 84, said in a statement, not a video statement, by the way, just a written statement, make of that what you will. He said in a statement that he also suffered a case of mild pneumonia and has undergone a battery of testing as doctors try to determine what led to his fall. He explained the four-week silence about his condition by saying that, quote, "Folks of my generation often hesitate to share the vulnerability that comes with growing older." Unquote.
1: Do you believe that that's the real reason?
0: I was going to ask you, are you buying that?
1: No, I'm not. In fact, I think what may have happened was when I understand that Governor Andy Beshear, again, a Democrat, suggested that, hey, if I don't hear from McConnell, I might just go ahead and appoint a Democrat to this seat. He ought to talk up soon.
0: Well,
1: and it looks like that helped.
0: And it looks like it might have helped, although there's also a question about the law, whether Beshear can do that, since they have changed the law, although there are state constitutional questions about whether that law preventing the Democratic governor from being able to name a replacement for McConnell, whether that meets state constitutional muster. Whether it would be challenged and it would allow Beshear to then appoint another Democrat to the U.S. Senate, at least through the end of the year.
1: Or at least, you know, Beshear could potentially take Donald Trump's tactic and just do it. And dare them to sue him and stop.
0: Which he might do.
1: Yeah.
0: Though, as long as there is apparently signs of life, if we are to buy what they're releasing from McConnell's office, they say he's now in a rehab center and that he will, he will not be returning to the U.S. Senate, quote, quite yet.
1: Well, I guess they're going to have to stop with all the Weekend at Bernie's jokes that they were doing.
0: Well,
1: some folks
0: do
1: on
0: they?
1: Social media.
0: Do they? Well, I don't know. He said he continues to work with his staff on Senate business in the meantime, and his statement was accompanied by a photo of the senator sitting up and smiling from his hospital bed with his wife, Elaine Chao. She's Donald Trump's former Secretary of Transportation during his first term. She's standing by his side. Whether the photo is legit, it's impossible to know. But that's where that story fits at the moment. In fact, Jimmy Kimmel put a photo of himself out on Twitter saying, for those who are asking, I'm fine. And it was the exact same photograph of McConnell and Chao, but with Jimmy Kimmel's face over McConnell's face, and it looked pretty good. It looked just as good. It looked like, well, that fake picture could be real. Is McConnell's picture just as fake? Who knows? In any event, I guess we will learn what not quite means when he says not quite ready, quite yet ready to come back to the Senate. I guess we will learn whenever McConnell wants us to learn, or whenever he's ready to return to the Senate, if ever, and if it is before or after August 3. That's the date you need to keep your eyes on. Among the votes that were missed by McConnell, by the way, was a very narrow vote on the War Powers Resolution to force Donald Trump to cease his war against Iran, though the resolution passed both chambers. Trump, of course, is ignoring it. And as of late, last week, announced that his so-called 60-day truce via memorandum of agreement with Iran was, quote, over. Not even halfway through the 60 days. And as he described his negotiating partners in Iran as, quote, scum and, quote, evil people. As that happened, his bombing of Iran would continue again until morale improves. Predictably, over the weekend, as the U.S. commenced more bombing in retaliation, they say, of Iran's attacks on ships in the Strait of Hormuz, not using the route through Iranian waters as Iran had insisted, and as those ships claimed they had a right to not use the Iranian waters. Well, in that memorandum of understanding signed by the great dealmaker Donald Trump, which we discussed a great deal on one of our broadcasts last week with Roosevelt University political scientist and Middle Eastern affairs expert David Farish. You can download that online or stream it online at bradblog.com, either way. Over the weekend, amid these volleys by the U.S. against Iran and by Iran against neighboring states housing U.S. military bases, Iran declared that the strait is closed again to commercial traffic, once again choking off 20% of the world's oil and gas supplies, as well as fertilizer and many other products, seizing control once again in response to U.S. attacks on the Islamic Republic, under the premise that they believe that the U.S. violated this memorandum of agreement, and the U.S. believes that Iran did. But in fact, that agreement, as we discussed with David Farish last week, actually allows Iran to keep, you know, to allow who comes and goes through the strait, and yes, to charge them fees to do so. It's an agreement that was signed by Donald Trump. As AP reports today, the U.S. military said it struck dozens of sites on Monday in response to an Iranian attack on a container ship the day before, including air defense systems, radar sites, missile and drone equipment, and small boats, all of which, Trump has said, had been completely obliterated after many previous attacks. But I guess they haven't been. Missile alert sirens, in turn, sounded three times on Monday in Bahrain, home to the U.S. Navy's Fifth Fleet. There was no immediate word on damage there. Separately, Kuwait's foreign ministry said its consulate in Iraq had been attacked. It did not immediately blame anyone for the attack or disclose damages or casualties there. The oil-rich kingdom, home to several U.S. military bases, also condemned Iran for attacking what it described as, quote, several border points and a maritime oil drilling platform that belonged to the Kuwait Petroleum Corporation. In Jordan, the kingdom's military said that it shot down four Iranian missiles in an incident that, quote, resulted in zero casualties or material damage. Jordan also hosts U.S. military forces and aircrafts, which are becoming, quite difficult for a lot of these Middle East countries who thought that these U.S. bases would somehow keep them safer. Now, in fact, it has made them targets. Meeting with Gulf leaders last month, Secretary of State Marco Rubio had spoken forcefully against Iran charging fees for transit through the strait, saying, quote, that's international waterway. He said at the time, adding, there isn't a nation on earth that supports having to pay money to go through the straits. Rubio also said there was, quote, zero support among the Gulf countries for any sort of tolls or fees or anything that charges for the use of international waters. The president's made it clear that is not going to happen. And just in case you don't believe me, here is Marco Rubio himself.
2: It's an international waterway. No country is allowed to charge tolls or fees on an international waterway. That's existing international law. That's the way it is in international waterways all over the world, and that's the way we expect it'll be here. So I don't think we have anybody to convince around here in that regard. I think all the countries in this region would agree with us.
0: Yeah, nobody to convince around there. But maybe somebody to convince back here at home. It's a funny thing. Following Iran's announcement that they were closing the strait again over the weekend, citing U.S. violations of the Memorandum of Understanding and the 60-day truce, Donald Trump, in a post on his failing social media site on Monday, announced, quote, "We are reinstating the Iranian blockade, so named because it is only stopping Iran's ships or customers from entering or leaving. The USA will be, from this point forward, known as," and this is in all quotes, so you know he means it, "the guardian of the Hormuz Strait. But as such, and as a matter of fairness, we will be reimbursed at the rate of 20% on all cargo shipped for any and all costs necessary to do the job of providing safety and security to this very volatile section of the world." So after his own Secretary of State, Marco Rubio, announced that there will never be a toll on crossing the international waterways of the Strait of Hormuz, Donald Trump announced that, well, we, the United States of America, would henceforth be charging a 20% toll on the value of all ships passing through the strait, that American servicemen and women would somehow be protecting against Iran attack in what is quickly becoming exactly the type of forever war which Donald Trump pretended to run on preventing the U.S. from ever entering into again.
1: And just to put a bit of a fine point on that, Iran, when it was discussing charging tolls for cargo going through the Strait of Hormuz, they were talking about maybe, you know, 1% toll, not 20%.
0: Oh, yeah. No, and Iran pointed that out. Iran's foreign minister, Abbas Araghchi, mocked Trump on social media and used his support for tolls in order to legitimize Iran's position. So how, you know, the U.S. can ever tell Iran that they cannot charge for tolls is, who knows now how that could happen. Quote, this is from Iran's foreign minister. POTUS is absolutely right. Whoever provides secure and safe passage of commercial vessels through the Strait of Hormuz should be compensated for this service, Araghchi wrote on Twitter, X, adding, quote, Iran has always been the guardian of the strait and will remain so forever. 20% is, of course, too much. We will be fair, he wrote. The International Maritime Organization, that's the UN's agency overseeing international shipping, said that it was waiting to find out more about Trump's proposal, but remained opposed to tolls for passage through international waterways. That is just not how this works anywhere on the planet, until maybe now. They noted in a statement, quote, there is no legal basis through which to introduce mandatory tolls simply to transit through a strait. Of course, Donald Trump has never been a big fan of legal bases for anything. With Trump's announcement that the U.S. intended to blockade the Iranian blockade of the strait and charge tolls for its use, oil prices immediately jumped once again on Monday, with both U.S. West Texas Intermediate rising more than 5% and the global benchmark Brent crude spiking nearly 10% last I checked, once again topping $80 a barrel, costs for which should be reflected in your prices both at the gas pump and everywhere else in the coming days, because there has never been a greater negotiator and deal maker than Donald Trump. But never fear what Donald Trump is doing to U.S. foreign policy around the world. He's also at least trying to do to our elections in this country. Maybe he'll even take a toll for casting your vote. In any case, the news late last week that he has fired the heads, the commissioners on the U.S. Election Assistance Commission, right in the middle of the primaries and just months before this November's critical midterm elections. Well, what does that mean for you and I and American democracy itself? Let's take a quick break, and we will come back with Susan Greenhall of the nation's one of the nation's premier longtime election security champions and advocates. She joins us live next, right here on the Bradcast. I'm Brad Friedman.
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0: No, we ain't. Welcome back to the Bradcast. Brad Friedman from bradblog.com. Primary elections in advance of this year's critical November midterms have slowed down a little bit in recent weeks around the July 4 holiday. Things should begin heating up again soon with Arizona holding its primaries on July 21, including in Phoenix's Maricopa County, the second largest voting jurisdiction in the nation, and one that Donald Trump is still pretending that he won back in 2020, despite every inspection of those election results, even by his own team of inspectors. They in fact found that Donald Trump actually lost in Arizona by more votes than was originally reported by the state. But with that election, and more importantly, the November elections, now just 113 days away as we go to air, but who's counting? AP reported on Friday, President Donald Trump has ousted members of a bipartisan Federal Election Commission that resisted his efforts to require would-be voters to document their U.S. citizenship before registering. The White House confirmed the executive action against members of the Elections Assistance Commission, or EAC, which distributes federal grants to states to run elections, oversees the testing of voting systems, and maintains the National Voter Registration Form. The National Voter Registration Form was mandated by Congress to make it easier for voters in all 50 states to be able to register in their own state after, well, certain jurisdictions, certain states with a history of discrimination at the polls often made it very difficult, at least for certain types of voters, to be able to register to vote at all. Trump had wanted the EAC to change the National Voter Registration Form to mandate that documents must be provided proving citizenship, somewhat defeating the point of the simple National Registration Form. AP reports that though the move likely won't have major effects on the November midterms, we'll hope they're right, it is the latest instance of the Republican president trying to exert White House influence over how U.S. elections are conducted, despite presidents having no constitutional role in how elections are run at all. It is also the first test of Trump's newly expanded presidential powers after his corrupted activist U.S. Supreme Court majority overturned more than a century of precedent in order to rule that this president, at least, can fire members of independent agency boards as created by congressional statute, and he can do so without cause. The president removed the four-seat commission's two Democratic members on Friday, Thomas Hicks and Benjamin Hovland. The panel's Republican member, Christy McCormick, resigned, and former Republican Commissioner Donald Palmer had already left his post voluntarily earlier this year, leaving zero commissioners on the U.S. Elections Assistance Commission, a commission created following the 2000 election by the Help America Vote Act in order to make it easier for states to run elections and test voting machines for flaws and other tasks like that. Trump has repeatedly tried to reshape voting regulations, despite having no constitutional mandate to do so, even though the U.S. Constitution grants control of elections to the states, not the president, and occasionally to Congress, but not the president. Citing that separation of powers, courts have blocked most of Trump's two executive orders that sought to reshape voting. Trump has also launched an investigation of his 2020 loss at the cost of hundreds of millions of dollars as he continues to falsely insist that he lost in 2020 due to fraud, which no one has been able to find any evidence for to this day, 6 years later. On Capitol Hill, the leading Democrats with election oversight responsibility, yes, Congress does have a role in elections, unlike the White House, they said that Trump, rather than bolstering U.S. election integrity, is now further politicizing the voting process. Senator Alex Padilla, Democrat of California, who formerly served as the Secretary of State out here in California, and Congressman Joe Morrell, Democrat of New York, they issued a statement in response to the firing on Friday, noting, quote, President Trump is trying to dismantle yet another independent guardrail of our democracy designed to keep elections fair and secure, purging commissioners, they said, just months before the midterm elections, and further gutting support for our state and local election officials is a blatant part of his plan to politicize our elections and enable more unlawful and dangerous election interference. The lawmakers noted that the Supreme Court's conservative majority, and I put conservative, that word in air quotes, enabled Trump's move with his decision to, quote, upend decades of executive power to appease this president. While the White House statement did not offer a specific reason for Trump's action, the Supreme Court said he no longer even has to have a reason. The commission has previously declined to change the National Voter Registration Form to require documentation of an applicant's U.S. citizenship, as Trump urged in a sweeping executive order last March that has largely been blocked by the courts. Though the form itself does not require citizenship documents, voter registration materials from the agency make clear that it is already illegal to falsely claim U.S. citizenship in order to vote. And vanishingly few non-citizens have actually cast votes in any elections anywhere in the country for decades now, though not for lack of Republicans trying to find them having done so, which really is not that hard when and if it happens. But it is so rare that there's no more than a handful of such incidents in any state, anywhere in the country, and certainly not enough to throw a presidential election anywhere. It was not clear whether Trump planned to nominate new members immediately or leave the positions vacant, a move that months ahead of a midterm election could prevent the agency from distributing new grants to state and local election offices and perhaps complicate its role in overseeing testing and certification of voting systems around the country. Now, I, here at the Bradcast and in much more detail at bradblog.com over the past 20 years, have covered the EAC in great detail. Most specifically, the failings of the EAC in particular, where it came to their mandate to test new electronic voting systems and keep a publicly available database of reported problems and vulnerabilities in those systems. The EAC, at least in my opinion, has been terrible for 20 years. It has never met its promise from when it was created, and yet they do play key roles in our elections, which, with no sitting commissioners, as far as I can tell, they will simply be unable to do at all between now and November, at least until new commissioners are somehow appointed, if they ever are. Joining us now is longtime indefatigable election integrity and transparency champion and advocate and senior advisor on election security at freespeechforpeople.org. Yes, it's our old friend Susan Greenhall joining us again today. Hey, thanks, Susan, for stepping up to join us on this bizarre topic today.
1: Hey, Brad, thanks for having me.
0: This is a weird one. It kind of puts me in this weird space I mentioned, but apparently I'm not the only one. I spoke with an election official on Sunday at, let's just say, a major metropolitan elections office. And she basically told me, yeah, we've spent the last 20 years fighting against the EAC, and now we're supposed to defend them. I don't know if her thoughts mirror yours, Susan, but what's your big picture takeaway thoughts here first on Trump firing essentially every member of the EAC just months before this year's elections?
1: Well, I don't know that I'd go as far as to say that I feel like now we have to defend them. I think that we can call out this unprecedented and inappropriate and really chilling power grab by the president to step in and fire the EAC commissioners, mm-hmm. while at the same time identifying that they really failed on so many fronts on their mission. And their inability to address some of the things regarding election system security may actually have helped contribute to their own downfall. And I can elaborate on that a little bit more if you want me to.
0: Well, yeah, sure. Go ahead. I assume that you're talking about their failures to properly oversee the nation's voting systems as per their mandate has earned them few friends in the Trump administration, which has been skeptical of not just masses of non-citizens voting, but they also claim that it is voting machines that have been used to steal elections, including Trump's 2020 election.
1: Yeah, I think that's right. You and I both know that we have their well-documented security problems with voting machines, mm-hmm. That they've been inadequately regulated by the EAC, and there's been inadequate oversight. The testing and certification program has always been woefully insufficient.
0: You're putting it nicely, but yes, yes, go ahead. Yeah.
1: But I don't know all your viewers know that our organization actually brought a lawsuit against the EAC a couple mm-hmm. years ago, alleging that they had improperly permitted the inclusion of wireless modems in voting systems in the newer voting system standards, mm-hmm. what's known as the Voluntary Voting System Guidelines 2.0. The EAC developed voting system standards back in 2005. It took them over 16 years to update them. Not that technology moves very quickly or mm-hmm. anything, you know, Brad. So you wouldn't really need to be updating those standards more frequently.
0: No, and 16 years is plenty.
1: Obviously. Yes, I'm being sarcastic, yeah. Obviously. But the original draft that it had been presented to the commission, to the commissioners by the Technical Guidelines Development Committee, responsible for giving technical guidance, mm-hmm. Included a provision that would ban the inclusion of wireless networking devices. Mm-hmm. The EAC, then the commissioners and the staff apparently had been meeting behind closed doors with vendors, which if it is, as we understand it, is a violation of the Sunshine Act and mm-hmm. open meetings laws. And then they made changes to the draft of the Voluntary Voting System Guidelines to allow those wireless networking devices. Mm-hmm. And that is a bad thing, to have wireless networking devices yep. in voting systems. And we keep hearing voting machines are never connected to the internet. But if you're putting wireless modems into them, then they can connect to the internet. And sometimes they are actually intentionally connecting to the internet. Mm-hmm. And the EAC enabled all of this. And this is something that, even a broken clock is right twice a day. The Trump administration had latched onto that the inclusion of wireless modems in voting machines mm-hmm. is a bad thing. And that is something on which we can actually agree upon.
0: Yes, and, yes. But let me add a but here.
1: Yes.
0: And I agree with you on all of that, and I'm delighted to hear that the Trump administration at least pretends to give a damn about it. I'm not sure that they do, but let's say that they do. In order to change that process, you have to have commissioners who can change that process. There are now no commissioners on the EAC. And my understanding is that, according to HAVA, there are to be, I think it's two Democratic nominees, two Republican nominees, voted on by Congress, given to the president to have him named to the commission. Correct me if I don't have that process just right. But generally speaking, even if Trump wanted to fill these positions to somehow do something good, could he do so, to your knowledge, without Democratic appointees nominated to the commission and willing to serve on a Trump commission like that?
1: Well, I think the requirement is that not more than two from the same party. So I do think you could see a scenario where you have two Republicans and then maybe two independents.
0: Okay.
1: Which is concerning. Typically the nominees have been promoted or suggested by leadership in the House and the Senate from the minority and the majority party. But I don't, that is not in HAVA. So that's not a statutory requirement. Mm. That's been the norm and the tradition, and that means nothing these days.
2: Right.
1: So I don't know who we're going to see nominated from Trump. I expect that he is going to nominate people that he wants to be, wants put in there. But my broader point is that they kind of opened themselves up to all sorts of criticism from all sides, and from the Trump administration and from others, by really acting as an agency captured by the vendors rather than an agency that's interested in exerting its statutory oversight to make improvements for our election process and our systems for the, for all of the voters.
0: One of the key elements, well, there's a few things that they are supposed to do, as I mentioned, giving grants, and I think that's actually very important, giving out grants to election officials around the country who need money, who are often shortchanged in all of this, to help them stand up elections, oftentimes in, you know, small rural areas. There will now, until there's a commissioner, I think nobody available to sign off on those grants. That's somewhat alarming in advance of November. They also go ahead.
1: I'm sorry, God. I think they can give out the grants even without the commissioners. The commissioners don't typically vote on the grant making process in each individual grant process, so or award. So I think that can continue at the staff level. But go on, please. I'm sorry.
0: Well, no, that's okay. Then the other thing was, I sort of mentioned it in the intro there. They publish the National Voter Registration Form, what it would take in order to have a vote of commissioners in order to change that form. I would think they would have to have commissioners in place to do that. Then I think that it would be challenged, by the way, in the courts. But is it your understanding that the commissioners, that there would have to actually be commissioners to vote on such a change to the registration form?
1: I do think that there would have to be commissioners to vote on the change to the voter registration form. Mm-hmm. But there has been And there's been a history where there was a very conservative Republican executive director at the EAC about a decade ago that tried to allow an individual state to change the voter registration form so that they could require documentary proof of citizenship. Mm-hmm. That they ended up getting sued and that got shot down. I'm concerned, though, that we may see some creative activity from the staff at the staff level. Maybe they'll try that trick again. Maybe they'll try it under some different guise. I think we can't rule that out.
0: So there are a lot of reasons to be concerned. You also mentioned, I mean, sort of the other big thing that the EAC is known for is standing up the testing regime. You've already mentioned, Susan Greenhall, how the EAC has been overly friendly to the vendors, to the voting machine companies themselves, often overlooking flaws that are found during testing by a handful of testing labs, by the way, that are also stood up by the EAC, but I believe paid for those tests by the voting machine companies themselves, creating an interesting, rather absurd conflict of interest, at least as I see it. But you know, at this point, this late in the game, this late before November, is it fair to say that voting systems are already locked in, that there wouldn't be any additional testing, at least between now and November, when it comes to voting systems? Or is there the possibility?

0: possibility that damage can still occur with having no commissioners between now and November regarding the voting machines?
1: Well, I think the testing program will continue. And the testing of the voting machines takes a long time. It's usually at least a year, sometimes more. Mm-hmm. So anything that's currently in the process is going to continue. And the staff can accept new applications. And so that overall program will continue. Mm-hmm. What I'm concerned about is any changes that might be made to the process to enable the decertification of voting systems before or after the election to try and discredit the elections. And I say this because back in September of last year, the EAC put out a press release saying that it had met with the vendors to get information about which of their systems are running software which has reached end of life or has been sunsetted, which means the vendors no longer support the software and give it security updates. And I'm talking about commercial off-the-shelf software mm-hmm. that is incorporated into voting systems. So meaning the underlying operating system, maybe it's Microsoft Windows or mm-hmm. Linux or something like that.
0: Mm-hmm.
1: And this has long been a problem and something that people like myself have been raising with the EAC and saying, hey, these voting systems are going to have software that is either reached its end of life or maybe it hasn't. It's not regularly receiving security updates
0: right.
1: because the vendors don't want to pay to have the certification tests done each time there is a new security update. But there should be a program or some sort of requirement in the program that, say, every 3 to 6 months, they have to update their software with the latest security patches. And when there's an announcement that their underlying software is going to reach end of life within a year or two, they need to start transitioning to a newer system or some sort of requirements that will cause the vendors to proactively be applying security updates and getting rid of end of life software.
0: Well, good luck having that happen. I mean, that's something we've been fighting for years.
1: And it's fallen on deaf ears for a long time. So it was really a surprise that the EAC seemed to be taking this up in September of last year, but they weren't talking about developing that sort of proactively responsible program. Instead, they were talking about just decertifying or decommissioning voting systems with end-of-life software. That sent up all kinds of red flags for me.
0: I've got just a minute or two here, Susan.
1: Oh, sorry.
0: That's okay. And I want to get very quickly your thoughts on this. Sort of related. Trump has been, you know, he's been doing a lot of stuff, I think, largely to frighten people about this November's elections. The idea that he could, you know, declare a national emergency, seize the voting systems. I don't think that Americans and state officials are going to stand for that. I think that, you know, being frightened about what he might do to undermine our elections this year, I think it's exactly what he wants us to be, frightened. And I don't think it's going to work. I think Americans don't want to have their elections messed with. And whatever he does, I think it's important that we know about it, but that voters will push back to overcome it twice as hard if he does. Your very quick thoughts on that notion.
1: I definitely agree. And there's also has been public polling, which shows that voters are more determined to go out and vote when they learn that mm-hmm. somebody might be trying to challenge their right to vote. So I think we need to be clear-eyed, mm-hmm. prepared, and determined to go out and vote and keep our elections and then keep our democracy.
0: And by the way, I think that his whole push for the SAVE Act, for documentary proof of citizenship, I mean, even if it passed tomorrow, and it's not because they don't have the votes for it in the Senate, but even if it did pass, I don't think, in truth, he actually wants it to pass. I think he wants to have a, you know, get out of blame free card at the end. If his party takes a beating this fall, he can say, see, I told you they'd steal it from us if we didn't demand proof of citizenship. I think it's little more than an excuse in advance for an election that he knows that he's about to take a thumping in. Your thoughts on that?
1: I think that makes a lot of sense. It's a straw man created so there's an excuse at the end of the day.
0: Mm-hmm.
1: Very much, very, very, very possible. the strategy there.
0: Yes. And he'll do whatever, obviously, he will do whatever he needs to do to not to accept responsibility for anything. That's what I think. That's all is about. But I do think it's important people understand what he is doing, but to not be frightened by it. Don't let this guy scare you. Susan Greenhall, as I said, longtime election integrity and transparency and security champion. Now the senior advisor on election security at freespeechforpeople.org, which continues to do God's work over there. Very important organization. Hope you will support them. And you can find Susan herself on the Blue Skies at Susan Greenhall. And, of course, over at freespeechforpeople.org. Susan, always a delight speaking with you. I suspect we'll be doing so, I hope, between now and November.
1: Thank you so much.
0: Thank you. All right, we got to get out. Thanks to everyone. Sorry we weren't able to get to phones today. We'll try to make another run at it next week. I'm sure it'll be a slow news week. Until then, my thanks to our producer, Desi Doyen, to our board operator, Charlie Gonzalez. You made it. You survived. Well done, sir. And to all of you for spending a portion of your day or night with us. If you missed any portion of today's program, download it anytime for free at bradblog.com. You can drop an email if you like. I am bradcast@bradblog.com. And you'll find me on the social medias, especially Blue Sky, not that Toilet X. Either way, you'll find me at the Brad Blog. See you there. Until we see you here, hopefully tomorrow, I'm Brad Friedman. Good luck, world.

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0: Bernstein, a host for this weekly conversation about our place on the planet. While much of the public and many politicians believe that high-severity fires destroy wildlife habitat and promote insect infestations, the science proves otherwise. But this false assumption that fire and insects are destructive to wildlife is providing the underlying basis for increased logging. And yet, thinning forests in the name of fire reduction and salvage logging of burned trees is actually the greatest threat to the forest ecosystem. Today we talk with Monica Bond, a wildlife biologist and biodiversity advocate with the Wild Nature Institute, about the wonders of post-fire forests and why logging them prior to or after a burn causes more harm than good. Monica, welcome to Locus Focus.
1: Hello. It's wonderful to be here, Barbara. Thanks for having me. And hello to everybody out there listening.
0: And I just want to mention, as we're talking, we're waiting to find out the second result from the Georgia Senate runoff. So Monica and I are in pretty good spirits this morning. Things are looking very good. And we want to welcome Warnoff to the United States Senate.
1: Yeah, it's kind of a finger-biting moment now, but we'll see what happens.
0: And we'll see if this makes a difference in some of the stuff that we're going to be talking about today. So we're talking about forest burning, and sometimes intensely. And we've experienced that in Oregon this past fall, seeing the most intensive forest fires that we've seen in Oregon in our lifetime. I wonder what you think, Monica, about what people should expect when they return to the woods next spring. I think a lot of the areas that burned probably won't be open yet, but some of them will be. What should they be looking forward to as they return to what are really beloved places, which may be quite transformed from what we're familiar with?
1: It's a really great question. So I guess I'll start by saying that wildfire is incredibly misunderstood and, in fact, maligned. So we can start by busting one of the most prevalent myths about forest fires. And I would say that the biggest myth is that forest fires are ecological catastrophes. So people might expect to go out there and see a blackened forest that's devoid of life. If you paid attention to some of the media reports and maybe what the timber industry and the Forest Service says, you would think it's a wasteland, a moonscape. These are some of the phrases that I've seen written about post-fire landscapes in forests. And we know that fires are the most common natural disturbance in our forests in the Western U.S. And these days, we've really accepted lower intensity fires. We say, let's get out there and do some prescribed burns. I think a lot of that's been accepted. But we're still told that the high severity fires, the big intensive fires that you mentioned, we're told that they're not natural in our forests. And high severity fires, a fire that kills most or all of the vegetation in an area. And what they do is they kind of reset the clock. They burn severely enough to stimulate ecological succession of the plant communities. So we call them early serial complex forests. And we're told that in a lot of ways this isn't natural. But how do we know what types of fire are natural in our forests? Well, the best way to do this, in my opinion, is to follow the advice of a preeminent ornithologist named Dr. Richard Hutto. He's from the University of Montana, and he's been studying birds for nearly 50 years across all landscapes, burned and unburned. And what he says, and I love, is that plants and animals talk. All we have to do is listen. So these organisms that you'll see out in the burned forest, they really carry all the information that we need to reconstruct the historical conditions under which they evolved. And so what are these plants and animals telling us? And this is something you could even see if you go out to these forests, like you mentioned, after the fire next year in the spring. What they're doing is telling us a story about the naturalness and necessity of big, high-severity fires. So let's start right at the time of the fire. So let's backtrack and say, okay, the fires are burning. Maybe they're just extinguished, still smoking. So you have wood-boring beetles. These are some of the first organisms to show up. And they're actually super excited about the fires. And they're so excited that they've actually evolved sensory organs that detect burning or recently burned habitat by sensing smoke or heat from miles and miles away. And these wood-boring beetles flock from the surrounding forests to lay their eggs in the freshly dead trees. And these wood-boring beetle larvae then munch their way through the bark into the phloem and the xylem of these standing dead trees. So the fire has killed these trees, and the trees are not, they no longer have the ability to pitch out the beetles which they would do if they were alive and healthy. They pitch them out. So they still have all this good, yummy sap inside, but they can't.

0: dead so they can't pinch them out, so the beetles lay their eggs, the larvae bore in there, and they're in there eating in there for up to 3 years. And so wood-boring beetle larvae are huge and fat and juicy. And this attracts blackback woodpeckers. And this attracts blackback woodpeckers, for example, depending on where you are. You'll have something like the blackback woodpecker, which loves to eat these big, fat, juicy wood-boring beetle larvae, which are super, super abundant after a fire, but only in the most intensely burned big patches. You don't get that in less burned, more moderate severity or low severity burn. It's only in these severely burned patches that you get this super abundance of wood-boring beetle larvae and other insects as well. So blackback woodpeckers come in, they feast on this larvae, and they're living there. They also make their nests in these severely burned forests. So they create cavities, holes in the trees that they lay their eggs in. These are really great places to raise your chicks because it's really safe. And I actually studied blackback woodpeckers in the Cascades for a summer. And at one point, one of the nests we went to check on, as we were walking up to the nest, I noticed that it had been the bark had been ripped off by a bear. And I panicked for a moment thinking that something happened to our nest, and it definitely had been ripped open by a bear, but the cavity was still intact and the babies were still inside there. So the wood is really hard on these freshly dead trees, so they make excellent safe homes for woodpeckers to be able to raise their chicks. Then when the woodpeckers are done with the nest, you have other bird species that also want to nest in holes in the trees, but they can't make their own. They're called secondary cavity nesters. And we're talking bluebirds, house wrens, nuthatches, even kestrels. And so those birds come in, and that blackback woodpecker holes and other woodpeckers as well, those are prime real estate for these other species. So they come in, they nest in there too, and you've got, so that's happening all in the trees. Then on the ground, you've got native wildflowers growing up that are only found in burned areas. You have shrubs that are regrowing from sprouts and fresh new leaves on the shrubs and new flowers blooming. This brings in a whole bunch more insects. So you have all of these birds that are feasting on this super abundance of insects. And you also have a lot of bats. Bats also are, certain species of bats are very attracted to these severely burned forests. So they come in, also feast on these insects. And fire also creates these roosting trees, so these hollowed out scarred trees where the bats can roost. So they've got food and roosting places. And then these regrowing shrubs feed deer and elk. And you have a big boom in deer and elk using post-fire forests. You have seed sources on the ground that are opened up, and you have rodents like deer mice coming in and eating on these seeds. And post-fire forests have a huge boom in deer mice. And you also have herbs growing on the ground that brings in gophers. And then you have the small mammal boom in these post-fire forests that brings in some of the predators, like the spotted owl, which is a species that I studied for many years. And that's one of the reasons why they like to forage in these severely burned post-fire forests, because they have this boom in small mammals. So the huge implication of all this, so these are basically ecological treasure troves that are thriving with life. And I highly recommend that folks grab a pair of binoculars, go out in the spring and check this all out for yourself. You'll see birds, mammals, flowers, insects buzzing around. And so this implication of all this is that it's not that these fire-adapted plants and animals are able to survive these severe fires. It's that they require severely burned forest conditions to survive.
1: I want to get back to the first species that you talked about, which are those wood-boring beetles. Now, are these the same as the infamous pine bark beetles that have been decimating forests around the Northwest and the West Coast?
0: So these are actually wood-boring beetles. They're longhorn beetles, so they're really big. The bark beetles are really tiny, but the wood-boring beetles are very large, and that's why their larvae are so large. So they're actually different from the pine bark beetles. But even though those pine bark beetles are also a bit maligned, they also create good habitat. They create these stag forests where you also have species, various kinds of birds that come and kind of thrive in some of these areas, feasting on some of these larvae as well. But the ones in the post-fire forest tend to be these really big ones, and that's why they're so valuable for blackback woodpeckers, because they pack a lot of punch in one larvae.
1: A number of weeks ago, I went hiking in the Columbia.

0: a gorge, which experienced a medium, I'd say a moderate burn in 2017. And it was the first time that I went hiking in an area that was really transformed. The other places, it was the magical ghost forests with these snags, but there still was a lot of verdance on the ground, and it was actually a very exciting place to go. But I went to Oneana Gorge, which was this incredibly rich, verdant green covered with moss and lichens and ferns everywhere, and it was like the classic rainforest in the Columbia Gorge. And that's all gone. You see bare cliffs, lots and lots of black, lots and lots of charred wood. And it was a little bit disturbing to see that. It was fascinating as well, but it was a place where I felt like I'm not sure I want to come back here for a few years. And I wonder how we balance out that sense of loss of these verdant places that are no more with this experience of all this new life that you're describing.
1: Yeah, that's a really good point. Viscerally, it looks so different from the forest that we've come to know and love, the forest that we expect a forest to look like. So yeah, when it's like a green old growth forest, we know that, we look at that and we know, oh, this is full of life. When we see a black charcoal forest, it's not something that we've come to expect has life in it, but it absolutely does. And in Oregon, some of these kind of wetter forests that you're talking about, they actually have sort of longer fire rotations, so they don't burn very frequently. But when they do, they're supposed to burn severely. So it is indeed natural to have that kind of a forest, even though viscerally it does something to us. It doesn't feel right to us. But I promise you, if you go out there, once some of this vegetation starts regrowing back, you will see a treasure trove of life. It will be thriving with life, just different species. And so, again, I mentioned before how a lot of times people have come to accept now that lower or moderate severity fire is something that's okay, and that these severe burns are what's bad. So there's good fire and bad fire. But actually, really, nothing could be further from the truth. It's actually these big, hot, severe fires that create the conditions that are so unique. So you have a unique composition of birds and mammals and insects that are only found in those kinds of, or mostly found in those. They're really rare everywhere else, and they thrive and do really well in these big areas of severe fire. And they are as equally ecologically valuable as old growth forests.
0: Now, I'm curious, what happens to the blackback woodpecker after they've made their cavities and raised their, I guess, at least first generation of youngsters? Where do they go? I mean, how long do they stay in the burn, and then where do they go from there?
1: Yeah, great question. The post-fire forest is most useful to them up to and no more than about 10 years after the fire. And then they have to go find another place that burns severely to do well. So they do occur at low densities and don't have as high reproductive success. They don't produce as many young, that kind of thing, in unburned forests, but they are out there, and they're still foraging on snags that occur out in the unburned forest, but they're at much lower densities. They have much bigger home ranges. There's fewer of them. They flock to these burns and they produce their young. They thrive in the burns too, but then after a while, there isn't any more of that wood boring beetle larvae. And then those forests become less useful to the blackback woodpecker, and that woodpecker then has to, they have to seek out new severely burned forests. But one thing that I do also want to point out is that you want to look at multiple years after fire, because as you get year after year after year after the fire, you end up with different species. So whether you're talking 1 to 10 years, you have a certain suite or composition of species that use that. And then 10 to 20, new birds come in, new animals come in and use it. 20 to 50, different set of animals, and then on, so on into your 300-year-old forest. So these burns create, they sort of reset the clock, create new successional conditions that every step of the way from year one after the fire to year 300 support different species that need those different successional stages all the way up to year 300.
0: Well, you're listening to Locus Focus here on KBOO Community Radio in Portland, Seattle stations KBFG LPFM and KODX LPFM, KMUN and KCPB on the northwest coast of Oregon and southwest Washington, and Radio Tacoma. And today we're talking with Monica Bond, a wildlife biologist and biodiversity advocate with Wild Nature Institute, and we're talking about the biological importance of high-severity forest fires. Well, talking about black-back woodpeckers, I first learned about them from Dominic Della Sala, who was on last week, and who's a colleague of yours down in Southern Oregon. And he was the one that first explained to me how important they were and how important high-severity burns were for the black-back woodpecker. And I don't know, shortly after I'd done an interview with Dominic, I was hiking, going up towards what was the Dalla Lake fire on Mount Hood in 2011, and there was a black-back woodpecker. And the bird wasn't quite in the burn. It was kind of on the edge of the burn. But there was still, like, that had been a pretty, there had been some pretty intense fires up there. And it sort of brought to life what Dominic was talking about. So I want to talk a little bit about that experience of seeing the black-back woodpecker and what that means when you see it.
1: Oh, yeah, they're such a special bird. So we could talk about what they look like, which is, according, you know, they follow their name, which is a black-back. And it's thought that they have this black back in order to camouflage them against the charred black of the trees that they forage on. And they have a beautiful little yellow, the males have a beautiful little yellow patch on the top of their head, really bright. So they're just a stunning, gorgeous bird. I always feel like they sound so full of life with their chirps and their picks and calls to each other. Part of their calling to each other is rapping on the trees really quickly. I don't know if you heard that at all. Brrr, you hear this drumming sound. Woodpeckers in general are absolutely amazing animals. They are, they're very well adapted to banging their heads as hard as they can against a tree. I mean, you think about it, that would slosh our brains around, kind of break our bones. But they have all sorts of special adaptations to be able to bang their head against a tree. They have a special organ in their eyes that inflates every time their head bangs against, just before their head bangs against the tree, which they do very rapidly. But this organ in their eyes prevents their retina from ripping off. And they have a special bone structure. They have a really cool tongue. The tongue of woodpeckers actually wraps around their brain and fixes here right at the nose cavity. And then they peck into the tree, make a little hole, and they get into, you know, those, when you see the bark having flaked off of a tree, you often see these little, burrowing tunnels you can see that they've made underneath the bark. Well, the black-back woodpecker goes into the bark and gets into one of those little tunnels, and then it puts its tongue in really far. So it comes out like several inches. It has a little hooked barb on the end, and it grabs the larvae of the bark beetle and pulls it back out again. So their tongue actually has this cool little barb. So they're able to, and they can actually hear the beetles foraging around underneath the bark. So they know exactly where to drill in to get that beetle larvae. So they're just really amazing creatures. And I hope everybody takes the time to learn a little bit more about them.
0: Actually, a friend of mine was hiking in the Columbia Gorge shortly after the Eagle Creek fire, and she was really excited to see the black-back woodpeckers. And I think that they have sort of a cult following now.
1: I'm glad to hear that. That's fantastic. They're really symbolic of boreal-type forests. So they're only found kind of at higher elevations. They go down kind of the southern Sierra Nevada, but only in the higher elevation forests. They come up through the Cascades, up through Oregon, Washington, and then they're found across Canada and then into some of the boreal forests of Maine, for example, just in the, you know, high elevation areas. So they're really indicative of that kind of forest. And most importantly, we have to remember that the black-back woodpecker is so closely tied to severe fire conditions. What this is telling us is that in these forest types, they have evolved with high severity fire. So that's the story that the black-back woodpecker is telling us. It's telling us that severe fire is natural in these types of forests where it occurs, because it wouldn't be there otherwise. So that's how we know. That's how we know severe fire is natural in those forests.
0: Now, are they the first bird to come back, or are there some other birds that also follow the same pattern as a black-back woodpecker?
1: The black-back woodpecker is one of the sort of the poster child for the severe burn. And they're there quickly, but there's also lots of other birds that are attracted to the severe fire forests.
0: So, but they do the blackback woodpeckers come back the very first, or are they kind of the vanguard, and then other birds follow in their footsteps and in their holes?
1: You also have other, we have hairy woodpeckers and some others. So the season, yeah, in the season after the fire, that's where they're going to be.
0: And so then, when do the bluebirds and the nuthatches and the other birds that use their cavities, when do they start showing up?
1: They're there the same breeding season after the fire, and they're fighting for the blackback woodpecker holes. I actually, in one experience, there was some bluebirds that were trying to kind of take over a blackback woodpecker hole while the woodpeckers were away, and then the woodpeckers came back, and they had to chase off the bluebirds. So again, it's really quality. It's like it's a very high quality real estate for all these different birds. But yeah, this is just even a year after the fire, you'll have these other birds, a lot of different birds. But then again, as I said, over time, you start to see different species coming in and then others leaving. So you really want to study them for a long time after the fire, and you really get to get a complete picture of how important these post-fire forests are.
0: I've had some interesting hikes on Mount St. Helens with Charlie Cristofulli, who's a ecologist who works for the Forest Service in Washington. We took a walk along through the Hummocks Trail, and he pointed out the succession. And we were now, this was 35, 38 years after Mount St. Helens erupted. And he was talking about all the successions that go through. And I'm wondering how familiar you are with the volcanic succession of life coming back compared to fires, because he basically thinks of wildfires as kind of minor disturbances compared to volcanoes.
1: Yeah, I can imagine that a volcano is definitely like you have to look even farther into the future, maybe. I'm not sure how quickly things begin to come back after a volcano. It might take a little bit longer, but again, you.
0: With Mount St. Helens, things came back pretty quickly because of the spiders.
1: Oh, cool. Tell me about the spiders.
0: What I recall about the spiders is that they kind of airlifted themselves back on the mountain after the volcano, not that long after it erupted. And there are a few other insects, I think, as well, that created a habitat then that drew other animals, larger animals further up the food chain. So I think that the volcano experience is just like on a much, as you're saying, much grander, longer scale than the fire. But it was really an eye-opener to me to think. Because I'd seen Mount St. Helens shortly after the eruption, and it looked like a moonscape. Parts of it still do, but to understand these intricacies and how these different species create habitat for the next species to come along, when you were describing how animals come back in succession to high intensity burn areas, it made me think about Mount St. Helens, and it made me think also about how we need to think differently about what a burnt landscape is, or what a volcanic landscape is, for that matter.
1: Yeah, disturbance ecology is fascinating. The problem is, of course, when humans step in and think that they need to do something after these disturbances, when really nature knows exactly what to do. Nature relies on these different disturbances. But then you have, for example, post-fire logging, which is not a natural disturbance, and that's where you get problems for various plants and animals after fire.
0: People have been expressing concern actually since the fires this past fall in Oregon that some of these areas burned so badly that the trees won't come back. And I even talked to a guy a few months ago, this is before the fires, who was pitching, he wanted to have me interview him about his book, which was basically promoting, and I forget the name of that kind of quote, thinning that's being promoted by the Forest Service and by a
1: Like
0: lot of.
1: fuels reduction or something like
0: So,
1: that.
0: yeah, it's
1: But
0: something I know that.
1: considering like trees and shrubs as fuel, but anyway, they're actually like living entities that are habitat for many things, but nonetheless, they call it fuels reduction.
0: This method actually was where it's really clear cutting, but you leave a few trees standing in every acre. And his claim was that he wrote this book, and I read part of his book, and it's saying that these areas are not going to come back. And then I talked to Dominic Della Sala, who had a very different opinion about it. But what I learned when I was covering the Biscuit Fire down in southern Oregon in 2002, that the areas of the Biscuit Burn that didn't come back were the ones that were salvage logged.
1: Yes. And there's been actual research done and published in some of the most prestigious scientific journals that have shown exactly that. Places that had been salvage logged do not have the regrowth. It's because it destroys the soils and destroys any seedlings that are regrowing. And then areas that were not managed after the fires absolutely grow back. Absolutely grow back. Thick, dense saplings that in the rim fire, same thing. People were saying it would never grow back. And those trees now, in the past 7 years, they're like way over your head, growing back just beautifully.
0: And the rim fire was where?
1: Oh, Rim Fire's in, yeah, it was in California.
0: In Yosemite,
1: Yosemite,
0: right?
1: Governors. Yes, near Yosemite. Exactly, actually spilled over into Yosemite. So it was in the Stanislaus National Forest and Yosemite National Park. Yeah, right, the main take-home message is that these high-severity fires do not destroy the forest. They're fire-adapted, and fire is as important to these fire-adapted forests as rain or snow. So Smokey Bear was wrong when he said that wildfires destroy. We've got to toss out that outdated notion. It's got to go right out the window. It's just wrong. Wildfire is bad when it burns your house or a town. But wildfire in nature is actually wonderful and creates really important critical habitat for lots of plants and animals. It's just when we go in there and start cutting down the trees, you got no place for the blackback woodpecker to go, no place for the spotted owl to perch as it tries to forage in those areas. So when you take away the very components of the post-fire forest that's so valuable to all these plants and animals, which is the trees, then that becomes the moonscape.
0: Well, speaking of Smokey the Bear, I was just remembering about 20 years ago, I went up to Canada. I was going along the Sunshine Coast of British Columbia up to Lund, BC. And as I was taking the two ferries across, I was really shocked at how much clear cutting had gone on in what had been pretty pristine woods. I hadn't been up there in about 20 years, so I was really blown away at how much logging was going on. Then I got off the second ferry and I started heading up towards Lund, and there's a big sign of Smokey the Bear saying, "Only you can prevent forest fires." And right beyond the sign was a clear cut.
1: Oh, stumps. Yeah.
0: And I thought, yes, this is how we prevent forest fires. We cut them
1: Yes.
0: down.
1: Having nothing for them to even burn. So yeah, exactly. It's rather ironic. What are we, trying to prevent forest fires to save the forest? Then they take away the forest. So yeah, that's ironic.
0: Well, I want to get a little bit more into that because that's one of the concerns that's really kind of churning around right now. But first, I need to let people know that you're listening to Locus Focus here on Cable Community Radio in Portland. Seattle stations KBFG LPFM and KODX LPFM, KMUN and KCPB on the north coast of Oregon and southwest coast of Washington, and Radio Tacoma. And today we're talking with Monica Bond, a wildlife biologist and biodiversity advocate with the Wild Nature Institute, about the biological importance of high severity forest fires. So let's talk about those politicians and timber barons who I think do follow Smokey the Bear's vision up in Canada that the way to save a forest is to cut it down. Because one of the arguments that's been made, and this goes back to 2017, Greg Walden, who was the sole Republican in the Oregon congressional delegation, got up and started making a lot of noise back in 2017 as the Eagle Creek fire was still raging, that it was time to thin the forests. And he tried to get a bill passed in Congress that would have allowed logging in the scenic area of the Columbia Gorge, which was a protected area where there was no logging. Fortunately, that didn't work. But he and his cohort continued to advocate for what they call forest thinning to prevent forest fire and, even more ironically, to protect spotted owl habitat. So, what's your thought on that?
1: When I hear about a fire, big fire burning, because of all that we've talked about thus far, I get excited because I think, ooh, this is going to be some great habitat. You're going to get all these different new species in. Even spotted owls are going to have places to forage. So I get excited in a way. And then another part of me feels dread because I know that the inevitable will be that there's going to be proposed logging, post-fire logging in those areas. And it's sometimes hard to explain to people why that matters because we've been taught that these forests are destroyed. So why do we care about these dead trees? They're all dead. Let's clear them away and replant some new ones. And that's the policy. That's basically what happens after every fire. So I feel excitement that it's going to create this good habitat, but then dread because I know the inevitable will happen, which is proposed post-fire logging that people in the environmental community are going to have to fight. And so we have all this information about how really critically important that these post-fire forests are for so many native species. So why isn't management changing along with that? Why does the Forest Service propose salvage logging, severely burned forests after every single fire? And given we now know so many species require this habitat, it's kind of unconscionable that the Forest Service destroys this habitat whenever it's created. And I would say there's a couple of answers. First is economics. And in 2006, the Ninth Circuit Court of Appeals said they basically said, it's not escaped our notice that the Forest Service has a substantial financial interest in the harvesting of timber in the National Forest. We regret to say that the Forest Service appears to have been more interested in harvesting timber than in complying with our environmental laws. And so that the short answer there is basically that they make money off of logging. And they, I think, really stoke, to use that word, stoke people's fear of fire in order to promote this kind of logging under the guise of trying to reduce fire risk. And so they both not only do post-fire salvage logging, but they also, like you said, propose to thin the forest to try to stop fire in order to save the forest. So fire is really the main justification, the main excuse for the Forest Service and timber companies to do their logging these days. And but if people understood how valuable the severe fires are, how important fire is in the landscape, I think that they would be much more opposed to these kinds of things, because the logging, that's what's not natural. As I mentioned, that's the novel disturbance to which our plants and animals are not adapted. So there's economics. They make money off of these timber sales, and that's a big disincentive for them to not do the logging. And I think the second answer to why management isn't changing, despite what we know about how important these fires are, is it goes a little bit back to what you said about the visceral, like, oh, these forests have to be destroyed. Look at it. It's just black. It's forests are supposed to be green. So clearly it's destroyed. Your brain can't get around the fact that these post-fire charcoal forests are actually really great for many wildlife species. And so I think, you know, your pre-established belief is there that you can't seem to grasp that it could be really good, because Smokey has told us for decades and decades that wildfires destroy. And it's interesting because there's psychological studies that actually show that people are reluctant to change their belief when they're presented with science contradicting that belief. And often people reject the validity of the scientific source because its conclusions so contradicted their deeply held views. And I think that it's especially so when your life and your job is kind of wrapped up in logging. So for them, the justification for logging is to prevent fire. And they have heard, you know, people from the Forest Service, this is what they've been told, this is their message for years and years. I can see how hard that would be to completely change that message around, because it's actually the polar opposite. They've been saying wildfire destroys. The polar opposite is that it creates great habitat. And I just think that's really difficult, you know, even mentally, for some people to make such a huge reversal of messaging. So this is kind of what we're up against when we want to change the current paradigm that says fire, you know, severe fire is bad, wildfire is bad, and we need to establish a new worldview and policy that embraces the necessity and value of severe fire.
0: Well, I got a real wake-up call a number of years ago when I was down at the Biscuit Burn getting a tour of one of the most beautiful parts of the burn that's recovered, Babyfoot Lake. And before we started out on the hike, we met some people. I don't remember what their connection was, but some of it was they were connected to timber industry, and some of it was, I think a couple of them were politicians. And they were looking at this clear cut that had been done kind of illegally right at the start of this trail. And they were talking about how beautiful it was. They were just looking at it and seeing, this is a really well done clear cut. And my tour guide on this hike I was about to take and I are kind of looking at each other, and he was very diplomatic and able to talk to them. But it was, to me, really a clash of worldviews. And it was so obvious that this is not going to be an easy conversation to have. Then I was taken on this hike through all this incredibly abundant bear grass, which is one of the plants that comes back with ferocity after a fire. And my guide was showing me, you know, appreciating the Venetian blind effect of the snags. I was also in the process of redoing my rock garden in my front yard, and we had taken all the soil out and everything and were replanting, and I made a comment about how it kind of reminded me of like really re-landscaping a garden. And he said, yeah, except that you have some topsoil left and there's no topsoil. So the fact is, yes, the ground is even burnt down to the point where there's no organic material yet. But I wonder how we move that conversation. I was very fortunate to have a great guide through the Biscuit Fire. But what about for everybody else who doesn't have that opportunity to get out and look at these burns?
1: Yeah, it's interesting because people do really start at different places. And I also, I mean, there was a point when I thought that fires destroyed forests. So for me, it was also an eye-opener when I first went out and saw all the life that was there. And it was quite a shocker to me. And I was actually in Oregon when I first saw that. And then the more I did, I went out to the forest after fire, the more and then I started doing research out there. I spent like months and months and months and months at a time in some of the most severely burned forests. Then that's what really changed my mind. And I've seen it happen to many people. So I led a crew up doing the Black-Backed Woodpecker project in 2011. And the interns that came to work on that project, they also really, I could see the change in them when they were out there. And they were so excited that they actually worked with me. One of them was a photographer and a videographer. And he spent, so we would go work all day from early morning till late afternoon, running after blackback woodpeckers, chasing them. We put radios on them and we were tracking them around, seeing what trees they were foraging on and finding their nests. And then he would go back out again afterwards and spend the late afternoon and evening taking video in these burned forests and taking pictures. And then a couple of those interns and I decided we would make a little video about it, which we then made called Forest Born of Fire, because there was so much life there. And so we were like, we need to tell people about this. And so we have it on the Wild Nature Institute website that it's called Forest Born of Fire. But you can see that people have sort of these aha moments when they go out and see it for themselves. And so not everybody, like you mentioned, can go out and see it for themselves. So I think it's also important for us to be the voices for the voiceless animals and plants that need these burns. We can do things like this program that you're doing right now, showing pictures, doing lots of videos, taking people out there, even if they can't be physically there, but bringing it to them through video to really show how important these forests are and how thriving with life. And I actually really love this story because the message is such a positive one. So again, like I mentioned, I hear about a big fire. I see the images on TV of this big inferno and these forests. Instead of feeling doom and gloom, instead of feeling fear and panic, I actually feel excitement about the animals that are going to benefit from this fire. And so like, I think, oh, I'm going to grab some binoculars and go out and check that out next year. So it's going to take a lot. I still think we have a very uphill battle to get people to view these big fires as something that's good for wild nature. Again, very bad in your home. Not good when it hurts people, but when it's out in wild nature where fires are supposed to occur, where they're natural, where you have all these species that benefit from it, I think we can be excited about when it happens. So the other important thing I want to mention then is that once we can change this worldview, once we can bring this message out, it starts to build and it changes the minds of the general public and also politicians. Then we can begin to focus our tax dollars on what matters, which is making fire-wise homes and communities and doing home hardening, not needlessly logging trees out in the backcountry, ostensibly trying to stop fire when A, we don't really want to stop fire because it's good for many species, and B, it's not going to work. You do this kind of thinning, fires burn straight through that. That's a topic probably you could do a whole show on that, but it's not even going to stop these big fires. We could stop putting firefighters at risks. We can have healthy forests, which means all the different dynamics of disturbance ecology happening, but we also can focus on protecting human communities.
0: We're going to put a link to your video that you just mentioned on our website so people can get to watch it. I watched it the other day. It's a wonderful little video. And those blackback woodpeckers just melt your
1: They
0: heart.
1: really do, and those are all from this fire we worked on in Shasta area. So yeah, all of that footage of the yeah. So people can go see for yourselves a little bit, and then maybe it'll inspire you to get out there into some of these burns in the springtime and see for yourselves what's out there.
0: Well, this friend of mine I go hiking with a lot, and she had described a number of years ago hiking through this burn and how just creepy and awful it was. And there was no place that was soot free where she could camp. And I was trying to explain to her how I found burns to be quite enchanting and very important and very beautiful in their own way. Fast forward a number of years, I mean, she's my friend who saw the blackback woodpecker and was really excited by it. And then we got wind that the avalanche lilies along Vista Ridge Trail, which is where the Dollar Lake Burn was in 2011, that they were just glorious that year. So we decided we were going to take this hike, and it was the earliest I'd been up on the Vista Ridge Trail. And there was a lot of snow, and the avalanche lilies were incredible. And I had actually had somebody on my show week before advocating this hike and talking about why they were so incredible, which was because of the burn. So I see that, you know, on a one-on-one basis, we can start helping people to appreciate this very important, as you describe it, magic forests. And actually, let's talk about, why do you call a burned forest a magic forest?
1: It's born of fire. There's nothing else like it. I mean, it's unique composition of species that aren't found anywhere else. And that's, again, that's the severe fire. The low severity and the moderate severity don't have that same ecological impact. They don't play the same ecological role. It has to be the severe burn. That's the thing that creates this unique habitat for so many species. And it is absolutely magical.
0: Well, we were talking the other day about this Daily Show that I had just watched, where Trevor Noah was talking about the importance of what he called cultural burning and the irony that Native American people who've been burning the forest and basically gardening with fire in the woods for tens of thousands of years were forbidden by law in California to practice the cultural burns. But now that California was, this is the outcome of all the fires this past summer and fall, that California was recognizing they needed to reintroduce fire into the landscape. And the way to prevent these intensive fires was to do this control burning. And you had an interesting reaction. So let's have that again.
1: Yeah, I mean, given that what we've talked about this whole hour, we know that maybe the goal shouldn't be to prevent these big fires, because that wouldn't be so good for your blackback woodpeckers and your avalanche lilies and your fire morels and your bluebirds and your western wood peewees and your wood boring beetle larvae. So I think we need a huge paradigm shift. And I'm not saying, I mean, I'm happy that people are embracing the importance of fire. That's a good first step. And doing these prescribed burns, especially the way the natives did, it's a lot of times it was to help create some of the plant species that they utilized. So like basket weaving and that kind of thing. So they did this cultural burning to provide some of the resources that they used. And I fully support that. But it shouldn't necessarily be, in my opinion, that the goal is to stop the intensive fires. Instead, those should also be embraced. So that's just the difference. It's not like our goal should not be, we've got to have these prescribed burns in order to prevent the bigger fires. But we can say, let's do these prescribed burns for the benefits that they have, but let's not forget the really critical benefits that big severe fires also have.
0: It does seem, though, that some control burns could help with protecting the wildland urban interface from severe fires. Do you think that's the case?
1: I would say yes, but we also really need to have the home hardening, because a lot of times under very, very dry, very hot, very windy conditions, these embers from the fires can actually blow for a really long way. And they light onto, they land on houses. And if those houses, the roofs are not the proper materials, they get into the gutters and then sucked into the vents of the houses, they burn from the inside. So even if you do have sort of, you know, fire breaks and do some prescribed burning around houses and stuff, if your home isn't hardened, then it may still even burn in a fire. So we really need to focus on making our homes firewise. And there's actually a lot of really good information about that out on the internet, making firewise homes. And if you're particularly interested, you could go to the Fire Lab in Montana and look for research done by Jack Cohen, actually from the U.S. Forest Service. But he has a lot of really good, really important information where they're studying how houses burn. And really, you don't have to do big swaths of areas of, you know, cut, and, you know, it's only within about 100 feet of the home and then the home itself. And you could actually prevent your home from burning if you focus just directly on the house itself.
0: You're listening to Locus Focus here on KBOO Community Radio in Portland, Seattle stations KBFG LPFM and KODX LPFM, KMUN and KCPB on the north coast of Oregon and southwest coast of Washington, and Radio Tacoma. And today we're talking with Monica Bond, a wildlife biologist and biodiversity advocate with the Wild Nature Institute, about the biological importance of high-severity forest fires. Well, Monica, I just kind of want to switch gears now for the last few minutes of the show and talk about what you're doing these days. Tell us, what have you been doing for the last couple of years here?
1: For the last 10 years or so, I've kind of been overlapping with my spotted owl research. I've been in Tanzania in East Africa, working on giraffes, studying giraffes, doing giraffe conservation science. And it's funny because people do say, hey, wait a second, you got the owls in California, and then you've got the giraffes in Africa. What's with that? And so I like to say the thing that connects them is trees. Spotted owls need trees. Giraffes need trees. Giraffes are browsers, and they need these. They need the leaves of they primarily eat leaves of acacia trees and other trees, so they're browsers. So the trees really connect what I'm doing in California and what I'm doing in Africa. So yeah, I'm working on a wonderful, beautiful, another magical thing, the giraffe.
0: Let's get back to the spotted owls, because that's one thing we didn't really cover that well, was why are burns so important to spotted owls? Because that's what the Forest Service and the politicians and the timber company are saying, well, we need to do this pre-fire logging to protect habitat for spotted owls. But what, in fact, happens when fires burn?
1: So this is a good point, because the spotted owl is, it's not like a black-backed woodpecker. It does not require fire. So spotted owls do very well when there's old growth forests, but they can take advantage of and exploit areas that burn within their territory. So spotted owls have really big, thousand hectare territories where they, home ranges. So they range across really pretty big areas to meet their life history requirements, to get their food and so on. So they have a nest they keep coming back to, but then they go pretty long distances sometimes to forage. And so when a fire burns, and the way that fires burn in our forests is that they burn patchy. So they're mixed severity fires where you have some areas that only burn lightly, some that burn moderately, and some that burned very heavily. And then those heavy burns, you have sometimes small patches, sometimes big. And so the whole entire home range of an owl doesn't burn at high severity. You get this really nice mix. And so what we found in our research is that spotted owls, they still like to nest and roost in areas that either burn lightly or didn't really burn. So they like to have still that dense canopy, in the typical spotted owl habitat. But what we found is that they actually prefer to hunt for their prey in severely burned forests when they have that available to them. So what they do is they're perch and pounce predators. So they'll sit on a tree and listen for small mammals rustling below them. So you have to have the trees. And so then they'll be able to utilize, these dead trees, these snags, they'll sit in them, and then they'll be able to get some of those, that part of that small mammal pulse that comes after a fire. And we found they were eating a lot of gophers and a lot of mice in the burned areas where I did my research. So the way that a friend of mine said it, which I like, is that spotted owls need trees, whether those trees are alive or dead. What is not good for spotted owls is when we log the trees, when we take them away. That's the problem for owls. So so they really can exploit and take advantage of areas that burn, but they don't necessarily require having high severity fire like some of those other species I mentioned. But point being is that the spotted owl is a really important management species for the Forest Service and for the BLM on our public lands. It's a very, very important management species. So with the focus on the owl, when you do have the Forest Service saying we need to stop fire in order to protect owls, that's where the problem comes in. Because A, owls can use these burn areas. Their populations are not harmed, as this new study came out recently that looked at all the studies that were ever done on spotted owls and fire, put everything together, analyzed everything together, and found patterns emerging whereby owls can actually are either not affected at all, not significantly affected by fires, and then in some cases, fire actually provided benefits to owls, namely in foraging and reproduction. So we think that the fires create some pretty good foraging habitat for them, and that helps in their reproduction. So to say that we need to cut the forests to thin them to prevent fire for owls is definitely backwards, because it's the logging, the thinning itself that's going to harm the owls, but not the fire.
0: Well, one other thing. A lot of people have the impression that when there's a high-intensity burn and the kind of megafires that we had in Oregon in September, that's really bad for wildlife, that these fires kill a lot of wildlife. Is that actually the case?
1: Well, it is likely that that occasionally there will be some individuals that do suffer mortality in the fire, but in general, it does not harm populations. So yeah, sometimes you might see that happening, but for the most part, and we even see this with owls, there was a case somebody mentioned of seeing a burned owl carcass And yes, that's sad for the owl, but then when you look at how it affects populations, fire doesn't hurt populations, and in fact, actually shows that it has some benefits for reproduction and for foraging. So yeah, I think we can feel bad for the animals that might suffer mortality in a big fire, but again, fire's natural. It's kind of like the rain or the snow. They may, die in the snow. They may be predated upon. Spotted owls get predated upon by a great horned owl. So fire's just kind of like that. It might take a few here or there, but it doesn't harm the species as a whole. It in fact provides benefits.
0: Well, I also got the impression that animals are a lot more tuned into when fires are happening than humans are. And quite possibly, there's actually less animal loss of life than there is human loss of life in these big fires.
1: Yeah, they can go underground. They can fly. Birds can fly away and avoid the fire. Small mammals and reptiles can go underground. And there's been studies showing a big fire will burn right over, and these like mice and reptiles, these lizards underground are completely fine. So yeah, and even in some fires, you see just even in forest fires, there was a case of fire burning, and an owl was just kind of moving around a little bit as the fire burned around it. So they're smart, they know, and they've evolved with fire. So it doesn't have the kind of bad impact that we think it does. And again, these fires are overall the take-home message is it creates really important habitat. The strong association between the high severity fire and so many native organisms that positively respond to it shows that these big hot fires have always burned in our western forest for thousands of years, and they're as vital to our forest ecosystems as rain or snow.
0: So what do you think that we as humans can learn from animals about our relationship to fire?
1: That's a really good point. We have to learn to live with fire because these animals had to learn to live with fire, and in fact, they grew to depend on it, some of them. So I think that we need to learn to live with fire. It's going to happen. We won't be able to stop it, especially in a warming climate. We have seen in, if you go back through thousands of years of geological time, times when temperatures were warmer, when things were warmer, there were more fires. So as we warm the planet, we'll start to see more fires. Although, as I know you've spoken with Dominic Della Sala, our western forests are actually we have a fire deficit still. So we are not seeing as much fire as we used to, even, 100 years ago, or even thousands of years, 1,000 years ago, 500 years ago. But we can learn that we can't really stop these fires. Let's learn how to live with it. Let's build our houses so they're not going to burn down. Let's make sure we have safe places to go when a fire is burning. But what I feel like we need to do is understand how important it is. We've done this with old growth forests. It's interesting. Back 100 years ago, foresters once thought old growth forests were decadent and senescent. They weren't growing anymore. We need to clear those out and replant them with vigorous new young trees. These are like basically dead forests. And of course, we realized what folly that was, how there's so many species that depend on old growth forests. And so we enacted protections for old growth forests because they're so valuable. We need to do the same thing with, we cannot make that same mistake. We have to do the same thing with severely burned forests. Right now, they have no protections. There's no protections, no policy protections for severely burned forests. So we need to change that based on what we know now. And we need to just kind of move forward and look to a new future where we embrace all of these dynamics of disturbance ecology and understand that it's natural.
0: Well, Monica, it's really great to talk to you. I've learned a lot talking to you today, and I hope so have my listeners. And I look forward to talking again some point. Maybe we'll talk more about giraffes in the future.
1: Absolutely. I'm happy to talk about giraffes. That's my second favorite subject after owls and fire. So thank you. It was such a pleasure talking with you, Barbara.
0: Thank you. We've been talking with Monica Bond, wildlife biologist with the Wild Nature Institute, and you've been listening to Locus Focus. Next week, Locus Focus will be preempted for special Martin Luther King Day programming. I'll be back in 2 weeks with an update about the Kalama Methanol Refinery with Columbia Riverkeeper community organizer Kate Murphy. I'm Barbara Bernstein. We're going to go out with some music by Joni Mitchell. Thanks for listening. Stay safe, wash your hands, and remember to wear a mask.

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gun rights. And once again, I'm doing this for another month and a half. England is a cup of tea, France a wheel of ripened brie, Greece a short squat olive tree, America's a gun. Brazil is football on the sand, Argentina Maradona's hand, Germany an oompa band, America's a gun. Holland is a wooden shoe, Hungary a goulash stew, Australia a kangaroo, America's a gun. Japan is a thermal spring, Scotland is a highland fling, oh, better to be anything than America as a gun. So I just want everyone to know that I did not plan this, but this morning, Monday morning, I get a message out of Maine that ICE has now killed someone in Maine on Monday morning. All right, another murder by ICE. So again, America is a gun. Before I grab my first guest, who I am so grateful he's joining me, I have a couple of quickly opening random thoughts, and then we turn to John Nichols. My first opening thought is actually what our conversation, I suspect, will be about. Lindsey Graham didn't have a spine. I hope he has a soul. I posted that on my Facebook page. And then I said, let me introduce you to the Democrat, a doctor who won the primary in South Carolina. All right, this is the person who was planning on running against Lindsey Graham. By the way, as an aside, South Carolina has the largest measles outbreak in the United States. Let me introduce you to Dr. Annie Andrews, a pediatrician. She told voters gathered at a Baptist church in South Carolina earlier this spring why she was running for the U.S. Senate. She explained that she wanted to fix the American healthcare system and fully fund Medicaid. But she got the biggest cheer of all when she pledged to lead the charge to impeach and remove RFK Jr. Her criticisms of Health Secretary Robert F. Kennedy Jr., who has brought his brand of vaccine skepticism to the highest echelons of the federal government, struck a nerve in South Carolina. Once again, to remind you, the state with the largest measles outbreak in the United States. And then real quickly, we know that there's now this detection of this explosive diarrhea that's showing up around the country. Let me just read this. I wrote O-S-H-I-T, literally. It has been a year since FoodNet, the main foodborne illness surveillance arm of the CDC, made tracking Cyclophosphamide, which is the disease that creates the explosive diarrhea and gastrointestinal illness, they made the tracking of this, ready for this, optional. At this writing, Michigan now has 1,251 cases, Ohio has 177, and now it has been detected in 31 states, all right? So I just want to sort of connect the dots to health, also to the fact of who's running in South Carolina, all right? A doctor. We don't know who they'll replace Lindsey Graham with, but that will obviously be an interesting choice. Joining me right now is our conversation with John Nichols. He is the executive editor of The Nation magazine. He previously served as the magazine's national affairs correspondent and Washington correspondent. He has written and co-written or edited over a dozen books. His most recent book he co-authored with Senator Bernie Sanders. It's entitled, It's Okay to Be Angry About Capitalism. So I need to tell you something, John. I am the atheist that goes to church, okay? And I go to church because this minister, who by the way is from Minneapolis, okay? She is absolutely the funniest, most moral, most enlightened human being I have ever met. And I go because I just sit there and going, where did you come from? Where did you come from? But as I go into church, everyone knows how political I am. And they said, Arnie, Lindsey Graham died. I said, no, you don't mean Lindsey. You mean Mitch McConnell. You got it wrong. And then I get in my car and I'm like, oh my God, she was right, Lindsey Graham. So this has really shook up the apple cart in a lot of ways. Mitch McConnell, we're not even quite sure, is it real or is it Memrex that he is, you know, is cogent. And now we see Lindsey Graham, and then we have a death of another sort of campaign, if nothing else, the Plattner campaign in Maine. There is so much tumult in the race for the United States Senate across the country. But this Lindsey Graham story, I'd love to get your reaction. I met Lindsey on many occasions, and the reason I met Lindsey was that for a fleeting second, he ran for president with John McCain. And what I remember is, there were two groups of three amigos. There was John McCain, Lindsey Graham, and Joe Lieberman. And then there was the second set of three amigos, Lindsey Graham, John McCain, and Kelly Ayotte was the other set of three amigos. So when I went to listen to

0: to Lindsey Graham, who was running for president, John McCain showed up to help him. And you know what was so frightening? John McCain finished every one of Lindsey's sentences. Lindsey would literally begin to talk, and then John would finish it. It was almost like they were an old married couple, but in a lot of ways, it was even more bizarre than that, because John McCain became the candidate, and Lindsey immediately took the back seat. He never made it beyond New Hampshire. But it was just a strange way of introducing someone who wanted to be a leader, and the man he brought in to help clearly understood the person who was the leader was not Lindsey Graham. So anyway, your thoughts.
1: Well, like you, I saw Lindsey Graham a great deal. And was around him in a number of circumstances over his many decades in politics. And remember, this is somebody who was a state legislator, then a member of Congress, then a member of the Senate, and multiple terms, just a very, very long time in Washington. And in, I think in Graham, you see the transition of the Republican Party in our politics. Because when Lindsey Graham came to Washington, he did so as somebody who had already lost a Senate race. He ran, if I'm right, and I think I am, he ran against Fritz Hollings initially, and I think did not work out. But then he came around and took a seat in the Senate. And the interesting thing about Graham is that he came from a time, maybe the last of a time, when states like South Carolina elected people to the Senate with the thought that they would serve a very, very long time. And almost in the Edmund Burke tradition, that they would respect their senators, even if they might disagree with them on some things. And so you could, you know, you could sort of chart your own course. And certainly Fritz Hollings did that as a Democrat who came up in the segregation era and ultimately became a reasonably liberal Democrat in the Senate.
0: I hate to break it to you. I supported him for president when he ran for president.
1: I remember
0: just to
1: when
0: let
1: he ran
0: you know,
1: for president.
0: Just to let you know. Yep.
1: 1984.
0: Yep.
1: And he ran on trade issues and economic issues that resonate to this day. But what I'm saying about this is that at the time that Graham came up, there was still some possibility of hanging on to that, right? That approach. And when he got to the Senate, obviously he aligned with John McCain, who was a, like Graham, somebody who came out of the military. Obviously McCain had this very heroic persona. Graham was more of a, I mean, he had been a member of, I think, the Staff Judge Advocates Corps
0: and an able
1: lawyer. And so they aligned, they worked together. And I have to tell you, if you look back at Graham's early years in the Senate, he did things that were almost as quirky as McCain. And I don't mean quirky in a bad way. I mean, in a good way. For instance, Graham had a penchant toward voting to approve the nominees of whoever was president for the Supreme Court. So he actually crossed over and voted for a number of Democratic presidents' nominees for the Supreme Court. That really stood out because sometimes that many broke with a lot of conservative folks. He also was on communications policy and some other things, willing to take on corporations in ways that many other Republicans were not. This isn't to make him into some kind of hero. He was a right winger, but he had that maverick, something of a maverick style. That was obliterated when Trump came along. And you know, remember, he fought in the primaries. He fought very hard against Trump, said some of the boldest criticisms of Trump, only to very quickly turn around and become Trump's most loyal, one of Trump's most loyal allies in the Senate. And here's where it's a weird thing and a troubling thing, because there are people who say, well, Graham became close to Trump because he wanted to be in the room and he wanted to advise Trump. He wanted to be able to move Trump in perhaps even some better ways. The trouble with that is that a constant through Graham's career was his deep commitment to military interventions, his support for wars. And this is where you know that whole argument that Graham was in the room with Trump and maybe had some influence. sort of loses a little bit of its strength, because it is indeed possible that Graham influenced Trump. Unfortunately, the areas where he influenced Trump to kind of move away from some of Trump's instincts tended to be war and peace issues. And that took Trump in a bad direction, in the wrong direction. And so I wish that Lindsey Graham had maintained his maverick approach. Obviously, it would have been good for the Republican Party. But I also wish that if he was going to abandon his maverick approach, he would have done it, and use some sort of influence in the White House. He would have done it on a host of other issues, not war and peace.
0: I thought the most accurate headline out there, Lindsey Graham, who never met a war he didn't want to send your kids to. Okay, I mean that is in so many ways. But the other thing that I thought was so interesting about this whole race was I mentioned that Kelly Ayotte and John McCain and Lindsey Graham. So Kelly Ayotte runs for governor. Okay, so at the time she's running for governor, she wins, and this is literally hours before she gets sworn in, John. And I write a letter to the editor, and listen to the letter to the editor because it's about Lindsey Graham. I wrote, back when Kelly Ayotte was serving in the U.S. Senate, she was part of what was known as the Three Amigos, McCain, Graham, and Ayotte. Since the death of McCain, we have watched Graham debase himself more than any other politician in recent history. The Guardian described Graham as going from McCain's spaniel to Trump's poodle. Ayotte, who unendorsed Trump in 2016 after the release of the Access Hollywood tapes, now says he's the right choice for the White House after he was found civilly liable for sexual abuse. Ah, so much time, so little change. My question, Governor-elect Ayotte, who is your role model, Poodle Graham or Patriot McCain? That was 2024. And look what I was looking at. And that's how the Guardian described him, as, McCain's spaniel to Trump's poodle. Oh my God, John.
1: Well, it's and you know this it's the only place where I would differ with you there is when you talked about this kind of abandonment of a maverick approach or of a somewhat independent approach once Trump came along, and suggesting that Graham stood out. He did stand out in because of his rhetoric. He had a good turn of phrase. There's a reason why he was
0: Yeah, you're right.
1: on Meet the Press, I think more than 60 times. It was going to go on literally on the morning that he passed. He knew how to boil things down to a quick memorable phrase, which is something McCain was good at as well. And so we remember some of Graham's stark criticisms of Trump, and then his deep loyalty to Trump, and his suggestion that Trump was the best president of all time, and things like that. I would emphasize to you that, in fairness to Graham, he is essentially the embodiment of his party.
0: Yes,
1: And there
0: exactly. No,
1: were,
0: I compete. I understand. You're right. You're
1: yeah.
0: right.
1: Because there's an awful lot of Republicans who maybe weren't as out front, maybe weren't as public, maybe didn't run for president, at least briefly, but who abandoned sometimes extremely deeply held principles in order to align with Trump, and or what seemed to have been deeply held principles. And so this is the story of the Republican Party. And you mentioned Kelly Ayotte, you mentioned other people. This is, and we really can't lose sight of that. And I'll tell you why. I hate to, kind of go universal on this,
0: No,
1: but
0: please do.
1: well, this is the challenge. Political parties evolve. There's simply no question of that. The Democratic Party evolved from a party that accepted brutal segregationists within its ranks, well into the 60s, even into the, in some cases, beyond that. And it was a hard evolution. The Democrats lost races along the way and struggled, and the map changed. Vermont became Democratic, and Alabama became Republican. You know,
0: Right.
1: this so politics, parties change. It's a fundamental reality. And if you don't follow that closely, if you don't recognize that, you can't really see where your politics are at. And the one thing to understand is that under Donald Trump, the Republican Party has changed in fundamental ways. It is a different party. And I don't say this as somebody who agreed with the Republicans before, but what it's become is this extension from Trump. And Graham was, I think, one of the reasons that many people
0: Can
1: were
0: I just
1: so
0: stop you on that
1: disappointed.
0: for one second? Let me just stop you, John, because I keep thinking of Project 2025. Project 2025 came out of the Heritage Foundation. The Heritage Foundation has been an appendage of the Republican Party since the 1980s. And this was, in a lot of ways, this was the seal of the prophet. They wrote in Project 2025 everything they could ever have imagined and wanted, ever, ever, ever. So this wasn't a Trump dream. This was the Heritage Foundation Republican dream. And Trump now may have changed the party, but the party was on the cusp of going somewhere. Trump just did it faster, more corrupt, in a way. I mean, they got there, I think, much to a lot of our surprise. But if you read Project 2025, it is a checklist of absolutely everything they wanted, and he delivered.
1: Let me, agreeing with a lot of what you say, but let me take it one more twist.
0: Okay.
1: What Trump did was to show that a man, an individual in this case, could change the, you know, could actually take the party to where many of the people had, you're right, many right-wingers had wanted it to go.
0: Exactly.
1: But there was resistance. And this is obviously why people use the phrase cult of personality. And that's a big deal, because if we accept that individuals actually have some agency here, some ability to, you know, start and stop certain aspects of our political evolution, I think there were an awfully lot of people who hoped that Lindsey Graham, because of his long association with John McCain, would choose to maintain a maverick sensibility, would choose to, you know, stand up in the ways that McCain frequently did, and on essential issues, not on everything, accepting that Graham was still a conservative, still a right winger on many things. And that didn't happen. And as a result, you end up in a situation where this very talented, and give Lindsey Graham his due, he was a very talented political figure who came from a really kind of tough personal background, work, you know, really not a wealthy individual, who made his way in the Republican Party, in large part on, based on his ability to communicate, his ability to, you know, work very hard. And, you know, it's notable that I disagreed with him on so many things, but I will tell you that he was one of those individuals who potentially had the ability to stand up to Trump on at least some issues and maybe even maintain his political career.
0: He might have, but I'm going to remind you of this. Remember when there was a joke by Lindsey Graham where he joked that Trump would make a great pope? Because Donald Trump has made the suggestion that if they were looking for a new pope after Pope Francis, he would be interested in doing it. And of course, Lindsey knows how to stroke Trump and how to play to the joke. And then I wrote, but the joke was on Trump and Graham. We did get an American pope, and it could not be a more humble, grounded leader. I mean, I think in a lot of ways, I'm looking at this, but look at what he did with Trump. I think what Lindsey Graham always wanted to be was ultimately where the power structure was. And he could shape shift to do whatever it would take. And he ultimately realized, I mean, McCain was a power structure in the U.S. Senate. I mean, he was beloved by more Republicans and independents than any other Republican leader. So he wanted to be near him. And then you see MAGA. I think to a large extent, what I see about Lindsey Graham is that he more represents what we're seeing in the House of Representatives. They are so over-the-top extreme MAGA under Speaker Johnson. He fits in more with how the House operates, I think, than even some of the senators. I mean, Thune and Lindsey, Thune is more rational. Lindsey lost that ability.
1: Right. And Thune, see, this is the interesting thing. Thune is still very old school. And much like Cornyn was. And it's somebody who will publicly profess a great deal of loyalty to Trump, but actually behind the scenes kind of maneuver things in ways that slows the process down for Trump. And unfortunately, again, we go back to those war and peace issues. On those, Graham was way on the other side. He was facilitating and encouraging Trump. And I will acknowledge that he had differences on Ukraine. And that was, and to, you know, I think that Graham did actually show some at least independence there.
0: He was on his way back from Ukraine, too.
1: Yeah. So give him his due. Anyway, bottom line, though, is I'll go back to that core point. I would have liked to have seen Graham do so much more to try and stand up to something. And if it meant he lost his Senate seat, then I think it still would have been a worthwhile struggle. And obviously, he did not see it that way.
0: He had
1: If I
0: no
1: could,
0: other, no, John, he had no other identity. Please understand this.
1: Oh, no, I
0: That
1: understand.
0: for him, let me describe what politics was for Lindsey Graham. Politics was his lover. So everyone used to say, is he a closeted gay? What, I don't care what he is. He literally, this was his life. This was his partner. This was his love. He could not imagine life without being in that elected position because he knew no other life. The last 30 years was what defined him. And even before that, it was this relationship to politics and power. And then really quickly, before I let you go, we haven't even mentioned what's going on in Maine. So what's really interesting to me about Plattner's decision to finally leave the race is that, but what Plattner was running on has not left the race. It will define this race against Susan Collins, I think, going forward, because every sort of progressive issue, every box he checked off, that's what Mainers really want. And now with the murder by ICE of someone in Maine just this morning, we're going to see another sort of reinforcement of Maine being horrified by what they see and wanting change.
1: I think that your point is well taken, and we're going to see over the next couple weeks how Maine does in choosing a nominee to run for that Senate seat. If I can just leave a little bit of kind of bureaucratic or technical detail that's interesting. Maine is going to do a convention, right? They will do caucuses, county caucuses, and then a convention with 601 people who will ultimately name the nominee. I think the Maine Democratic Party has tried very, very hard to make it a small D democratic process, but I will also tell you they are at the mercy of Maine's laws, which leave a very, very narrow window in which to choose a replacement. I'm fascinated by the fact that in South Carolina, where Graham has passed, thus opening the seat, South Carolina requires a primary to replace the nominee. And I have to say, it's not often that I compliment South Carolina's electoral processes and commitment to democracy, but I really like the fact that under their model, they have an ability to replace a nominee in a very rapid, very efficient process. They will have people announce their candidacies, file to run. They will have a primary 2 weeks later, a runoff after that. By the end of August, which is not that far off, they will have nominated a replacement for Graham in an open primary, with, high participation. That's not to pick on Maine because I do
0: Well,
1: under Maine
0: Maine,
1: Democrat.
0: as you said, Maine was stuck with the laws they have. South Carolina has a much different set of laws. But let me, before I let you go, John, notice how many people want to replace Graham Plattner. I want to know where they all were when they were desperately looking for a candidate and they had to convince the governor to run. I know Chuck Schumer like put his finger on it, but look at all these people from, progressive labor leaders to the secretaries. Where were they
1: Well,
0: when
1: there,
0: they knew
1: Arnie,
0: that?
1: we have the answer. They were all
0: What?
1: running for governor.
0: I know. Well, but let me, no. But here's the thing.
1: They
0: Not
1: were
0: only
1: all
0: were
1: running for governor.
0: they were all running for governor, but what does that say? They didn't think they could defeat Susan Collins. That's what that tells you. They already walked into the race, basically acknowledged, why even bother? Well, that says something about Maine and the Maine Democratic Party. If this wasn't a year to defeat Susan Collins, when would you ever? And on that note, I will stop saying it, but I just think there's so many now. Where were they, John? Where were
1: Well,
0: they?
1: and I think, look, again, this maybe goes back to the core theme of some of the stuff we've been talking about today. Politics is evolutionary.
0: I know. I know.
1: And I know it's very, very hard for folks to reconcile this, but you learn things along the way, right? You figure out, oh,
0: And
1: wow,
0: you have
1: something
0: to
1: is
0: be grateful to
1: possible.
0: Plattner. He proved that Susan Collins is vulnerable. He gave them a whole set of issues. Now everybody wants to run. I love it, John. John Nichols, executive editor of The Nation magazine. His latest book was co-written with Senator Bernie Sanders, my favorite title. It's okay to be angry about capitalism. I'm angry too. Thank you, John Nichols, for joining me. It was a pleasure.
1: Take care, Aunt Arnie. I look to talking to you soon.
0: I love it too. Take care. This, everyone, is a Tuesday edition of The Attitude. Stick around, folks. We will be right back.
2: You're listening to the American Democracy Minute, keeping your government by and for the people. New reporting suggests that Texas Attorney General, U.S. Senate candidate, and strident election integrity advocate Ken Paxton may have voted in 6 elections using an address where he no longer lives. The Texas Tribune and ProPublica are reporting that Attorney General Paxton is a registered voter at an address in Collin County, where he lived with his former wife until 2024, according to divorce proceedings. Evidence uncovered in the reporting suggests that Paxton voted 6 times under the Collin County address since that time. While his residence for the past 2 years has not yet been confirmed, a Denton County house purchased in February 2026 by a blind trust associated with Paxton appears to be receiving his mail, and a recent podcast video with Paxton may have been filmed there. Trouble is, Paxton voted under his Collin County address in the March 2026 primary and May runoff elections. Texas House Bill 1243 made intentional illegal voting a second-degree felony in 2023. His campaign told the Dallas Morning News that Paxton is, quote, a lawful registered Texas voter in full compliance with the law. In introducing a voter fraud tip line in February, AG Paxton said in a statement, quote, we will stop at nothing to uncover and stop any illegal voting activity. We've linked to the Texas Tribune ProPublica report at AmericanDemocracyMinute.org. I'm Brian Beal.

0: Welcome back to part two of the Tuesday edition of The Attitude with Arnie Arneson, and producers Dave Scott and Stephanie Collins. Sitting in for Stephanie is Fred Portnoy. And you know the drill, we're recording on Monday morning. I go to theconversation.com all the time. You know that because I mentioned it 1,000 times, because I mine it for content, for stories I wouldn't be focusing on, for getting the voices of the expert. Not the reporter, but the expert. And that's really what The Conversation does. It really brings you the people that everybody turns to and says, well, what about this? Well, now I've got the people who will tell you about this. And the title of the article that grabbed my attention was the following: Americans are not as well off as people in peer nations. U.S. safety net's shortfalls show up in global data. And I'm going to do two things and introduce you to this remarkable guest. She's got an amazing bio. But I'm going to say two things, and then I'm going to introduce Susan Randolph. One is, my daughter has lived all over the world. She didn't come back to the United States as an adult until about 2 or 3 years ago. She had never been an adult in America. She had lived in Sweden. She lived in England. She lived in Norway. She lived in Japan. She lived in Shanghai. I mean, she literally has lived all over the world, all right? So she comes back right after the pandemic. Remember the lockdown in Shanghai? She escaped right at the end of the lockdown. She escaped with 2 dogs, 2 cats, 3 gongs, and a baby. That's what she left with. I mean, she was nuts. Anyway, she gets here, and for the first year, she is completely blown away. She said, how do people live here? You don't have access to healthcare? Look what people are trying to do in order to pay for higher education. She was just appalled at sort of how people were treated. And she was like, this doesn't even make sense. I had no idea America was like this. And then I looked at her and I said, you were a little girl when your mom ran for governor. But I ran on a statement that I think is really, really important right now. And that is, America is obsessed with the cost of everything and the value of nothing. The cost of everything and the value of nothing. And it's breaking my heart. So your article, Americans are not as well off as people in peer nations, about our safety net, was so appropriate for me to actually interview you. Now, who is this professor? Susan Randolph is Associate Professor Emerita in the Department of Economics at the University of Connecticut, where she also served as a faculty affiliate of the Human Rights Institute, the Institute of Latino, Caribbean, and the Latin American Studies, the Indian Studies Program, and the Asian and Asian American Studies Institute at UConn. So you're like an octopus. You had your arms everywhere, Susan, everywhere. You are the co-founder of the Human Rights Measurement Initiative, the co-director of the Economic and Social Rights Empowerment Initiative, served as the co-chair of the UConn Human Rights Institute's Economic and Social Rights Research Program from 2014 to 2019. I could just go on and on and on. But what you have done is that you've really spent your life looking around the world, all right? And by looking around the world, you learn strengths and you learn liabilities. You learned what wealth really means versus maybe not having a lot of wealth, but knowing how to make investments. So I want to welcome you to the program and tell you that I mentioned just before you came on the air that I mined your piece for so much content, and I put it under what I refer to as the segments called We Suck, okay? And when you're the richest country in the world, you have to ask the question, what is being wealthy for if so many people are struggling? So welcome to the program, and let's talk Thanks about so this much. Because I thought it was appropriate that you actually wanted to write it on the 250th anniversary, because it really is a snapshot in time.
1: Yeah, I think that throughout my life and career, my big question has been, how can countries actually enable their people to flourish? And as a development economist, I looked throughout the globe at how different countries manage their economies. And what became very clear is that GDP per capita, which has been our god, is very much a false god. That is, we look at the wealth of our country, we're the wealthiest country in the world, but that doesn't mean that people are doing as well as people in many poorer countries. And that's the key. So what do we want? What can we focus on? And that's what eventually sent me to looking at human rights and sort of looking at what the goals of human rights are. And whether or not we see a country as having been a signatory or ratified the international covenants that commit countries to promote human rights or not, it's a good goalpost. It's a good thing to say, are we using our resources in ways, do our policies actually enable people to flourish to the extent that's possible?
0: So in your piece, Susan, you note something that I have talked about all the time. Okay? And what else have I talked about? That my state, when I first moved here in 1980, okay, a long time ago, we were around maybe the, I don't know, 23rd or 24th richest state in the nation. All right? We're like average. Today, we are the fourth richest state in the nation. Now, you would think that that would mean that we would be investing in healthcare and in education and in higher ed and in the environment, but no, the opposite has happened. New Hampshire ranks 50th in state aid to education, and if you tripled our state aid, we'd still be 50th. New Hampshire has the highest student debt in America for college students. It has the highest tuition costs in America. It has the highest property tax rates, basically on average, in America. So what I think is so shocking is that the richer we got, the
1: The power you
0: poorer
1: got.
0: we got. And you have a statistic here, which I thought was absolutely fascinating about food, about food. And you write in your piece, among countries for which we have food security data, the US ranks 30th out of 37. Our data for the right to food in the US spans 2015 to 2023. The US food score fell slightly during that period from 81.9% to 81.1%. That means that as the US got wealthier, Americans got hungrier.
1: Hungrier, yes.
0: How do we beat that drum? Because
1: Well, there's
0: that's
1: two things
0: consistent.
1: going on.
0: Okay.
1: One is the reduction of public services. So we are not using money to improve people's lives through the government sector as much. So we're reducing funding to education, reducing funding for food security, reducing, people used to have more access to food stamps, reducing funding for health care, and sort of the Obamacare is much more expensive now than it ever used to be. So that's one dimension through which you can improve people's well-being. The other dimension is via the marketplace. But what we have seen now is tremendously rising inequality. So the benefits of the increase in productivity have gone increasingly to a very, very small percentage of the population. And that has meant that ordinary people, the amount of money they can either derive from the marketplace or they can derive from their own self-production is no longer enough to give them the access to the goods and services that they need to flourish in life.
0: Well, you see that, for example, with how many people are on food stamps that work at Walmart. Okay? You look at the minimum wage at $7.25 an hour, which you couldn't rent a hovel at that price. Okay? And yet, when you look at when the $7.25 was set, or you looked at a minimum wage in the 1960s, you could actually almost exist on the minimum wage. Today, you can't. You're
1: You
0: living in your
1: cannot.
0: car or on the street, okay? There's absolutely no way to do that. So, and then on top of that, you mentioned that the marketplace could have done something. Well, we see labor unions being totally trashed, especially in the private sector. We see no increase in the minimum wage. We see more and more of a shift and shaft on employees by saying you have to pay more of your premium, you have to pay more of your copay. I mean, all those things. So even your health care, if you have it, Susan.
1: Yes.
0: You can't afford the health care you have. You know, it was one of my absolute favorite stories. Again, this is from running for Congress. I'm up at a nursing home, a county nursing home, okay, in northern New Hampshire. And I'm talking to one of the nurse's aides. And I said, well, at least you have health care. She said, well, we don't. I said, what do you mean? I saw that you have a county plan. She said, Arnie, based on our contribution for that health care, we can't go on their health insurance plan because then we wouldn't take home enough money to pay the rent and feed our family. So on paper, it looked like they had access to health care, Susan, but they couldn't access it because they had to eat and find shelter first. And they worked in a nursing home and couldn't go to a doctor when they were sick. That's crazy, Susan.
1: That is crazy. It is absolutely crazy. We have so much potential to improve people's lives, and yet we're just not using it. we've gotten ourselves into a bind where the power is being siphoned off by the small few, and policies are being distorted to benefit the small few. And the bulk of society no longer has access to a middle class life. I mean, I think our country is angry right now,
0: Oh
1: and our
0: God, yeah,
1: country is
0: I'm with them.
1: angry
0: I'm with them. I'm angry too.
1: because the opportunity to have what their parents had is gone. I mean, you used to be able to have a job, and if you had that job, you could get the decent house. You could have a car maybe every couple of years. You could send your kids to college. You could get access to health care. You can't do that. Most people can't do that today. They're lucky. They're scrambling to rent an apartment. They're scrambling to get food on the table. There's too many people, increasingly the majority, that have been left behind.
0: Well, Susan, I remember my father was to the right of Attila the Hun, and we would fight a lot. And I remember looking at my dad once, and I said to my father, I said, I just want you to know something, Papa. You've had the same job for 45 years. You've always had health care, okay? You were able to buy a new car, but you were very parsimonious. You bought a new car every 10 years, whether you needed it or not. You brown bagged to work. I get it. You are very parsimonious. But you had a house when you were 25. You had the same job for 45 years, and you always had health care. Now, let me introduce you to your daughter. Your daughter has lost her health care 3 times. She had her first baby born without health insurance. The first time she was able to buy a house, she was able to buy a house when she was in her, I'd say, late 20s, early 30s, but she fell through the floor in the kitchen and the chimney came off because the only house that she could afford when interest rates were what, 16 or 17% was a shack, okay? And the only cars I have are the ones you give me. Are the one now that's Arnie, and I am 72. If that's true for me at 72, imagine what it is for my kids and other people's children, because the American dream has been eroded even more for them.
1: Yes, exactly. I mean, I think of myself, I'm 77. I have a pension. I have health care.
0: Yeah.
1: My kids don't. My son is sitting there saddled with a quarter of a million dollar debt for going to med school. And jobs are not that great in medicine anymore.
0: Yes. Yeah. I mean, so, but here's my question. How come as every single decade passed, it got worse and worse and worse? But yet, what seemed to happen was we reinforced the opportunity for it to get worse and worse and worse. So you might have the Republicans who basically are on the agenda of no. No government, no regulations, no taxes, no investment, and no is a very simple answer. You finish the conversation with a period and you don't have to explain it. And then you've got the Democrats on the yes side. But you know what their yes was? Not yet. Okay? Mañana. We'll tweak it. We'll tweak it. Well, between the no's and the tweaks, you're not really moving forward. You're either moving in place or you're moving backwards. And I guess I'm trying to figure out how come we were so incapable of recognizing that the policies that we were being handed or undermining our safety, our security, and our quality of life. How could we all be so brain dead? I
1: I
0: just
1: don't
0: don't
1: know that
0: get
1: we're
0: it.
1: so brain dead.
0: Oh,
1: I think
0: God.
1: people recognize what's going on, but I think the politics has been rigged more and more in the sense that, I mean, people who have money
0: Yeah.
1: are those that enable politicians to win. And so what they have to do is they have to kowtow to those that have money, which really means whereas it used to be one person, one vote. Now it's really $1, one vote in the political system as well as in the marketplace.
0: Yeah.
1: So what we have is this growing concentration. I mean, it's worse than the Gilded Age, actually, our inequality levels, which is shocking. And what broke that and gave many people a very good life was FDR's policies. So what we
0: Immunity.
1: really need is we need a totally new FDR set of agenda. But how do we get there when all the funding is with very wealthy people for promoting different politicians?
0: But isn't it interesting? I'm looking at the some of the very progressive Democrats. They might have been social Democrats, whatever they were, socialist Democrats. I don't know what you want to call them. But I'm looking at what what they are doing. And you can't attack them on their policy agenda. You can attack them on the label. Are they a socialist? Are they a communist? Because you can't say, but look what they want to do. They want to give you health care if you're sick and you don't have to go into debt. Look what they want to do. They want to make sure that you can afford this house. Look what they want to do. They want to make sure that your minimum wage isn't $7.25 an hour, but maybe $25 an hour. Look what they want you to do. They want corporations to pay their fair share and the rich to pay. They can't attack them on what it is they're talking about, which really mirrors the frustration of the American people. So what they do is they attack them on the label. But you mentioned $1, one vote.
1: Yeah.
0: All the money is on the people that want to label folks, not on the people that want to invest in them.
1: Mm-hmm. Yeah, I think you hit the nail on the head.
0: Oh, God. So how do we, FIFA has been wonderful. And the reason why FIFA has been wonderful is that, one, it's brought the world to America, all right? And Americans saw something really wonderful. They saw people getting along from different countries, not fighting. Even when they lost, they would like come up to each other and hug each other and compliment them on how well they did. They also began to fall in love with certain places, little tiny countries that showed that they had stamina and strength. And then Norway.
1: Mm-hmm.
0: And I'm half Norwegian, and I went to school at St. Olav College. But what I loved about what Norway showed us was about humanity. It was about just being kind, all right? And that Norway was such is a tiny country too, and yet has a remarkable investment in its people, a remarkable investment in its players. And what you learned about Norway wasn't that they were a successful team, but they were a successful country.
1: Mm-hmm. Yeah.
0: Mm-hmm. And,
1: Opens people's eyes a bit. We can do better.
0: We can. So when you're studying the world, you talk about that it's not just the wealth and the GDP. Take me to a poor country that's doing well, or not even, let's define well as people being not discontented, a level of maybe happiness, but people feeling like that they're able to survive and they're able to strive. And even though they may not have the wealth of America, what they see is policies that basically provide them with the safety net that means that they can make it. So is there a poor country that does it fairly well at all?
1: I think, although this is eroded to some extent, but Costa Rica has been a country that has shown a lot of other countries what is possible. I haven't looked at it in the last few years, but they basically what they did is they got rid of their military and in order to provide health care for their population. So they took some very brave, you might say, steps to improve people's lives, and it dramatically did. So people have health care, people have education. They were pretty much avant-garde in the education with regard to getting computers there early, et cetera. And so that's been pretty successful. Now, they've had some rising inequality recently, so I haven't looked at exactly how Costa Rica stacks up against other countries in the more recent years. But it is an example of a country that did something that was quite dramatic, that made a huge difference in people's lives.
0: So let me tell you a pushback I get from my conservative Facebook people. So I'll talk a lot about Norway and Sweden and Finland and Belgium. And they say, well, you know, first of all, they're very homogeneous countries. And all of a sudden, when you suddenly see that they've opened their doors to the other, okay, because of what's happening with the massive immigration, in part because of the climate crisis, in part because of war, in part because of there's so much insecurity around the world, as they are wanting to sort of maintain their humanity and their values and bring people in, like in Germany, like in Norway, all of a sudden now they're wondering, do we continue to offer the same kind of benefits? All of a sudden, they're starting to even question their behavior. Have they been cocooned because of who they were and their homogeneity and their inability to have to deal with challenging? I love diversity. I love racial diversity and ethnic diversity and religious diversity. I think it ultimately, in the end, will make us stronger. But there's always an interesting challenge in getting to that end. And that is an ability to accept differences. and to see that talent comes in different shapes and sizes. And I'm just wondering, America's always been supposedly the melting pot, but I feel like not only is that sort of now dividing us because we fear it, but I'm just trying to figure out how does the world deal with an increased melting pot, including in places that it's never been before. Oh, God.
1: I think partially you need to step back a bit and get over your discomfort with perhaps slightly different cultures, slightly different ways of doing things. I also think people tend to feel threatened by, quote, the other. So I think getting an association with others, being working with them in a work situation, getting used to other people let you also get to know the joys of diversity and the richness of diversity. And in terms of immigration, the people that immigrate tend to be the people that really are go-getters, if you will, that are, they may not be the best educated, depending upon where they came from, but they are motivated and they have been many of the builders of this society. And so, if we choke off immigration, which we're doing, we are going to lose that vitality. And we're actually going to see regression in terms of our country's ability to produce.
0: So, Susan, the man that was just murdered in Houston was on his way on a construction site to help build more homes in Houston. He's never owned a home. But you know how many homes he's built for other people in Texas? And so,
1: Thousands.
0: again, the murder of that Houstonian, he may not have been an American, but he was a Houstonian, okay? That has threatened everyone in Houston because it's not only the 600,000 undocumented that are propping up so much of Houston's economy. And we saw that with the individual they killed, okay? He was building their houses. You couldn't have a more prototype, better prototype. But now, because of ICE and because of racial profiling, in one of the most diverse places on the planet, which is Texas, anyone who's driving a car, whether they've lived here their whole life, whether they just became an American citizen, or whether they're undocumented, because of racial profiling, they could now be stopped. And in
1: That's
0: fact,
1: right.
0: they could be killed. So it is not
1: That's
0: just about the un
1: terrifying.
0: it is abs I mean, it is absolutely terrifying. It is not about the undocumented. It is because of Brett Kavanaugh saying it's okay to racial profile a Supreme Court justice. Anyone who is swarthy with a tattoo in a low-paying job, guess what? You could be
1: They can
0: shot
1: be
0: too.
1: killed.
0: Yes.
1: They're not worth anything.
0: Oh, and that the Supreme Court justice would actually say that. They're
1: Well,
0: calling
1: don't
0: them
1: get me
0: Kavanaugh
1: started on the
0: snubs.
1: Supreme Court's role in all
0: Oh,
1: of this.
0: but think about that. That's what I said the other day. Did Brett Kavanaugh really greenlight that murder by what he said? The whole idea of racial profiling was something, and it's really interesting. And I'll end this way. I used to serve in the legislature, and we were I was responsible for the state prisons. Okay, that was one of my committee's responsibility. And when I walked in, I was a really young woman. When I walked into the state prison, it said proper undergarments are required, and it was directed at women. Okay, so and that you would be basically that you would be checked. All right, so I walk in, and I went, excuse me, I wasn't checked. Checked for what, Representative Arneson? Checked for proper undergarments. And he looked at me and I said, so is this selective enforcement or what? All right. All right. And they were like blown away. And my committee members were like mortified and embarrassed
1: They were
0: by what you
1: checked.
0: could just imagine. But I wanted to remind people, this is the problem. This is the problem. And you're seeing at your prison. I am a female too. And if that's the standard, why did they not apply it to me? All right, because I was
1: Well,
0: a woman of privilege.
1: you're white and you're of privilege.
0: Oh my God, and that was 30 or 40 years ago. All right, so nothing has changed. It's just gotten so much worse. I recommend that everyone go to theconversation.com, read the article. Americans are not as well off as people in peer nations. US's safety net shortfalls show up in global data. Actually, they show up in our lives. Thank you so much for doing this, Professor Randolph. I appreciate it.
1: Ah, it's been a pleasure. Thanks
0: All
1: so
0: right, you're
1: much.
0: welcome. All right, everyone. As we end this show, I just want to remind you another ICE murder just took place in Maine. We don't know the details. We'll know more tomorrow. Ciao.

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0: some people have been living in the United States since the early 1980s, you know, because people have lives here. You know, they have homes, they have families, people, kids have grown up. All the rest of these things have happened here. So, you know, Trump is saying, yeah, well, here, we're going to just uproot you and we're going to send you back to El Salvador. This is sort of piling injustice on top of injustice.
1: That's the voice

0: union organizer for two decades with the Union Farm Workers. He has been documenting the lives of farm workers through photographs and journalism since 1988. His latest book, In the Fields of the North, En los Campos del Norte, co-published by the University of California. He is a favorite guest of Latin Ways, and we're very privileged to have him. Thank you so much for joining us today, David.
1: It's a pleasure, as always, to be with you, Sylvia.
0: Now, you have been not just photographing, but also documenting the lives of indocumentados, of the undocumented, the lives of people who live in the margins, in the shadows of society, and yet are the backbone of the economy. Can you talk a little bit about your experiences in their lives? How do we reconcile, you know, our society having such a number of people without any kind of visibility, any kind of protection?
1: It's interesting, Sylvia, because I was a union organizer for a long time, and most of the work that I did involved helping workers form their unions, which usually meant going to war with their employers, with their bosses, in factories and fields and other work sites where a lot and oftentimes most and sometimes even everybody was undocumented. And that gave me the understanding that undocumented people are certainly vulnerable because of their immigration status, but they are not passive. People, if given the opportunity, I think it's like people everywhere, if given the opportunity to try to change their situation and try and improve like their working conditions or raise their wages or fight against injustice, people will do that. And in fact, when you look at the history of unions like the United Farm Workers in the U.S. or the organizing even that's going on, say, in the nurseries in the fields in British Columbia or in Ontario, you see that this organizing work is being done, or this work of fighting against injustice is being done by immigrants and by people who are often in very vulnerable situations, whether it's being an undocumented worker here in the United States or somebody who's in the Special Agricultural Workers Program in Canada, in other words, a guest worker. People are vulnerable because of their immigration status, for sure. So if you're undocumented in the U.S., what that means is that you can get picked up and deported very easily. In fact, if you get your boss angry at you, that's always something that you have to worry about. And the same thing if you are a guest worker working in a nursery in B.C. If you begin organizing and protesting, the possibility exists that the person that you're working for, the company that you're working for, is going to fire you. And when you get fired, of course, you have to leave. You know, you can't, your visa is conditioned on your employment. And if you lose your employment, then you have to go. And not only that, you also usually get blacklisted for the following season. You can't go back to work for the same place because the company that brought you in the first place won't hire you again. These are ways in which people's immigration status or lack of immigration status makes people vulnerable. It makes it more risky to organize. For any worker in the U.S. or Canada, to organize a union is a risk because you can be fired, even though the laws say that this shouldn't happen. It says it's illegal. We all know that it does happen. And so everybody thinks about that. In fact, that's usually the first thing you think about when you think about organizing a union. On the one hand, you're angry about the conditions that you want to change. On the other hand, you think about, well, what do I have to lose here? And what's going to happen to me if I try to do that? And that's true for all workers. But if you are an immigrant worker without papers, or if you are a guest worker, you also have to think about the danger of deportation and what that means. And that can be very, very serious because it's not just the humiliation of being deported and having to leave and getting caught up in that system. Oftentimes, People, when they

0: come to the U.S. or Canada to work, it's very costly to do that. You know, these days to cross the border between Mexico and the U.S., if you're being brought across by a guide or a coyote, that costs $5,000 or $6,000 easily. And the cost of paying for the recruitment into the guest worker program is also a lot of money. And so people at home in their hometowns in Mexico or Guatemala or wherever people are coming from, people, they mortgage their homes, they mortgage their farms, they borrow money from their friends. And so if you get deported, that means that you lose your ability to pay back those debts. And that can have some pretty disastrous consequences for people. So, you know, this really kind of like ups the ante, I guess you would say. And I think that what that means to me is that you can see the courage that people have when faced with these risks and faced with these problems. People organize themselves and they fight for justice anyway. Right now, in Bellingham, right south of the border there, there's a woman, Maru Mora Villapando. Maru is an undocumented immigrant from Mexico who's been living in Washington State for a long time, 20 years, I think, at least. Her daughter, Jennifer, who's, you know, now in college in Bellingham, was born here in the United States. And Maru has been an immigrant rights activist in the U.S. for almost all of those years. In fact, Maru organized the vigils, the hunger strikes, the encampments outside the detention center in Tacoma, south of Seattle, where literally thousands of people have been imprisoned solely because of their immigration status. And Maru really organized it and sort of shown the spotlight of publicity and public pressure and the pressure of these mass demonstrations on this center. She even helped the people who were inside the detention center itself to protest and organize. You know, they were doing all of the work inside this detention center. They cooked the meals, they made the beds, they cleaned the floors, for which they were not getting paid. So this was sort of like slave labor on top of being in the detention center. And Maru organized all of these protests. And then in December, by no coincidence whatsoever, the Department of Homeland Security, Trump's government, sent Maru a notice saying, we are calling you in to ICE to show us what kind of immigration status you have here. And the threat obviously is that if Maru goes in, that they're going to hold her for deportation and they're going to deport her back to Mexico. And that is strictly retaliation against her for all of the work that she's done. And yet, did that stop Maru from doing it? No, it didn't. In fact, it's, I think, made her even more active and the people around her active in defending her. So I just have an enormous amount of admiration for her and for the people who stand up and who fight for justice, despite the fact that their immigration status makes this something that's very risky for them to do.
1: When we look at the present situation with the election of President Trump, for many people, there's sort of a disillusion and just kind of letting go, right? But every time we look away, something else is happening. And so let's talk a little bit about this, because a lot of the times we blame the people who are being most impacted. So we blame the immigrants. Why do they come anyways? Why do they, you know, why don't they just stay in their homes and farm their farms? And here, I think we need to talk a little bit about the way that power has co-created structures that impoverish people, even in their own lands. So in the case of Salvadorian immigrants, most of Salvadorians, most of us left because a U.S. intervention in El Salvador, of U.S. support for a dictatorship that was killing people, you know, more than $1 billion spent in supporting a war. And you see the effects of that. We used to joke that most Salvadorians lived outside El Salvador, clearly that's not the case, but many were forced and many find themselves working in factories. So can we talk a little bit about the impact of so-called trade agreements like the NAFTA in promoting this kind of migration? Because for us, it's migration.
0: Well, you know, in the case of El Salvador, what we had was the Central American Free Trade Agreement, which was patterned after the North American Free Trade Agreement, the one that the U.S. and Canada negotiated with Mexico. And then, you know, CAFTA kind of extended that into Central America. But going back in history, even before that agreement, you mentioned, Sylvia, that the first really big wave of migration from Salvador, from El Salvador in modern history came as a result of the war. And so let's, you know, think about what was going on in the war in El Salvador. El Salvador was a U.S. neo-colony, let's call it that. In other words, the United States controlled the economy of El Salvador for the purpose of enriching U.S. investors who had money invested in El Salvador and the rich Salvadorans who kind of made their money in cooperation with the U.S. And those two groups together, they ran the government of El Salvador. El Salvador was a dictatorship because of that, because they needed that kind of political control to kind of keep in place this very unjust system that was impoverishing most people at the, you know, for the benefit of a tiny few. You know, I have a friend, Ana Martinez, who we were organizers together in Los Angeles for the United Electrical Workers in the 1990s, in the early 90s. And Ana, I first met actually when she came to the United States in 1979 or 1980. And Ana had been a worker in the Texas Instruments plant in Ilopango, right outside of San Salvador. And in that plant, which was obviously a factory owned by this huge U.S. corporation, Texas Instruments, and the reason why it was in El Salvador to begin with was in order to take advantage of the low wages in El Salvador, which TI was then using. It hired people, put them to work on these production lines to assemble electronic equipment that in turn turned around and sold in the U.S. So the low wages of the workers in this plant were a source of enormous profits for this company. Well, I think it was in 1979, there was a general strike that was organized by workers all across El Salvador. And Ana was part of a group of workers who were trying to organize a union in this plant and who wanted to participate in this general strike. And so on the day of the strike, she remembered that she kind of was waiting for the word, not knowing quite what was going to happen, how she was going to get the workers to stop. And when the time came, a couple of workers came over from the unionized printing plant next door and told her that the strike was on. And so she went over to the button that stopped the machines and stopped the production line, and she pressed the button. And she said that the security guards of Texas Instruments and the local police then began walking up and down the lines with their guns out, threatening the workers. They took those two guys who had come over from the printing plant next door, and they took them outside in front of the factory, the TI factory, and they shot them and killed them. And then the workers from the TI plant, they went down to their union office in town, and the guards and the police followed them down, and they shot up the union office and killed more people. And that was when Ana came to the United States, because she was basically fleeing for her life. So this is what El Salvador was like, and this is why people organized that civil war, that guerrilla war, in order to change this kind of social order. And what happened was that the United States government and the Reagan administration then armed the Salvadoran government to the teeth. It trained death squads. And these death squads were basically military people who were trained at the School of the Americas, who then turned around and trained their guns on Salvadorans. They assassinated Archbishop Romero. They assassinated U.S. nuns in their home in El Salvador. And people fought that war for years then in order to try to stop this kind of terror. And as a result of that, about 2 million people came from El Salvador to the United States and to Canada. So that's where that migration came from. And TPS in the United States, temporary protected status, was a status that was fought for by the immigrant rights movement in the United States in order to protect those people who had come from El Salvador from being deported back to El Salvador. And then the U.S. negotiated a trade agreement to make it even easier for big corporations to invest in El Salvador. People went into the streets in El Salvador to try to stop that agreement. More people got killed in the process. More people came. And so here is the Trump administration saying that they are now going to end temporary protected status, abolish it, and send people back to El Salvador. Obviously, some people have been living in the United States since the early 1980s. You know, people have lives here. You know, they have homes, they have families, people, kids have grown up. All the rest of these things have happened here. So, you know, Trump is saying, yeah, well, we're going to just uproot you and we're going to send you back to El Salvador. This is sort of piling injustice on top of injustice. Yeah. Because, you know, the whole reason why people are here to begin with is because of what the United States did in El Salvador. And now here Trump is coming and saying, well, we're not even going to look at the history. We're not responsible for anything. If you're Salvadoran, get out. You know, I think it's a scandal. It's a shame and a scandal.
1: You know, they say that time heals all wounds. I say that time conceals all wounds. So can we talk about the ramifications that this will have, not just on Salvadorian lives? We know there will be impacted. We know that they will be deeply uprooted, and, you know, many lives will be distraught. You know, I'm sure Salvadorians were survivors and people will find ways to survive. Some will not. That's just, you know, what happens when injustice is allowed to go rampant. But can we talk about the weavings that we are co-creating? Because this is not an impact just for Salvadorans. This is also an attack on labor in North America, an attack on the fabric of what it means to be part of a society. These are people who are part of your community. These are people who are your neighbors. These are people who go to school with your children.
0: The whole policy, first of all, of mass deportations is destroying families and communities. And we're talking here about Salvadorans, but, you know, this is also, Trump just did the same thing for people coming from Haiti. And Haiti is another example of a country in which U.S. intervention and U.S. actions towards Haiti is in large part responsible for the kind of crisis in Haiti that has caused people to come to the U.S. To begin with. But the cost of people's families, the cost of our communities is very, very, very high, because, as you say, people are part of our communities here in all kinds of different ways.
1: We co-create our cultures. And when you allow your government, your neighbor, your cousin, your father, whoever it is, to create these kinds of patterns that farther deepen the inequality, the injustice, the suffering, the death, you know, that this will cause to many people, then you're creating a new way of being. So I think globalization is a great thing for many things, you know, in ways that it allows us to connect with others. It also is a way to homogenize injustice. If you think about monopolies of any kind, are not at the service of people. And at some point, I think we as the people need to come out of this sleep that if the U.S. deports people, somehow there will be more jobs for other people. Most of the jobs that the Salvadorians are doing are not being done by any other American. Let's be clear about that. Most of the things that immigrants come and do are things that are essential to society and yet are not rewarded, are not even acknowledged. So can we talk about that co-creation of culture? Because I don't think we are going to see a better future ahead, creating more devastation, you know, and just looking the other way. Because when we look the other way, we sort of lose a part of ourselves, I think.
0: Here in the United States, you know, the creation of culture, you know, it's a very interesting question, because the Salvadorans who came and who have been living here and working here for, 30-odd years more, almost 40 years now, people are part of the Salvadoran workers are part of the U.S. working class. They're not a separate working class all by themselves. They are part of the working class of the United States, and they have the same situation, same problems that workers in general have, you know, whether it's the insecurity of their jobs or the low wages or the no health care or all the rest of it. Furthermore, people are working, even though it's true that if you look at who the janitors are in the office buildings in Los Angeles, you'll find that most of those workers are Salvadorans. And if you go out into the fields in California, you'll find that most of the workers out there are Mexicans. So we do have a workforce in which that is kind of stratified or almost segregated in some ways. The reality, though, I think, is that for many, many, many people, people are working together with other people and living in communities with other people. You know, it's true that we have segregation. It's true that we have, you know, neighborhoods that are segregated according to race and according to nationality. But it is also true that in the U.S. and in Canada, we are all, in the end, living together. And we are all, in the end, working together. So we are sort of creating a common working class culture here in both countries, in which people are contributing the languages and the culture and the traditions and the dances and the music and the food, and the traditions of social protest, that people have brought with them. And it is changing the culture that people have found when they get here. And then we create something that is new and that is enormous problems of social injustice, but it is in some ways, I think, it is our creation. You know, the working class culture of our two countries is our creation as working people. And what we are also trying to do is to get rid of those parts of the legacy of the past, the inequality, the slavery, the pogroms, all the rest of it. So that we can kind of flower as people. And that, I think, is one of the worst aspects of what Trump is doing. But, you know, let's be honest, you know, Obama, too. You know, the mass deportations and treating parts of our population and saying, well, you don't belong here. You should be somewhere else. You're not part of this community. You're trying to sort of rip up and rip apart this fabric here. And I think that is something that is enormously painful and also to the detriment of what we are trying to create.
1: Yes, we have a president that is racist. Yes, we have a president that seems to be ill-prepared for political diplomacy or even willing to take into account what responsibility may mean for this office. However, politics has never been about the person in charge. Politics has been about the people on the ground. Politics has always been about what the people want. There is a point where you have to question, you know, when do we make a stand? And as you say, demand the reparation be made, because reparation is due. And in the very least, at the very least, I think, we as a society who live in the U.S., who are documented, have a responsibility to stand up and protect those who are made vulnerable by, you know, this horrible, terribly unjust policies that are being put in place. I want to end our interview on a high note and point out that as an activist, you're also a beautiful artist. And David Bacon, as a photographer, has published, has written. He has an exposition of his latest, of his book. Can you talk a little bit about that?
0: Sure, Sylvia, thank you also. Well, the latest book is called In the Fields of the North, or En los Campos del Norte, and it is a book of 302 photographs and about a dozen oral histories of people who are farm workers in the U.S., mostly in California, but some other areas as well, too. And these document people working, what the work is like, what people's communities are like, how people live and their living conditions, the culture that people bring with them. And it's also completely bilingual in English and Spanish. In fact, it's published at this simultaneously in the United States by University of California Press and in Mexico by the Colegio de la Frontera Norte. So this is an effort to sort of take a look at who the people are who are responsible for putting food on the table for us.
1: Thank you so much for being with us.
0: It's my pleasure, Sylvia, as always.
1: Take care.
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2: Today on Wings, historian and archivist Max Dashew speaks on rape culture in Western civilization.

0: Welcome to Wings, a series of news and current affairs programs by and about women around the world, produced and distributed by the Women's International News Gathering Service. Max Dashew collects and analyzes texts and images from world cultures to learn what women have done and what's been done to women. Her new book, Women in Greek Mythography, exposes the role of rape in hero narratives that underlie Western culture today. Here's interviewer Mindy Rann.
1: What made you want to start looking at this as a subject? Is it something that just became glaringly obvious to you as you were building the archives?
2: Before, because I could see when I was in high school that I was living in a male-dominated society. My best friend told me about another girl whose boyfriend was, you know, a basketball king in this little town. It was a date rape. He forced her. And she was ashamed and she was terrified she would get pregnant and there was nothing she could do. Nobody would listen to her. I mean, back in 1967, whenever it was, there was no remedy. It was just all on her, her trauma. He could get away with that. And we know date rape like that still happens. There had to be a discourse about it, but back then nothing. And so I knew from my own life and other things that I saw going on around me that there was a profound injustice toward women and a tremendous amount of male violence against women. So the reason for my whole undertaking of the research I've done on major cultures and also on patriarchal violence and systems is to understand, how did this come to be? How did it get accepted to such a degree that it became the law, custom, that it became the norm? Stories that are told about rape encode these values.
1: Is there a start to rape culture?
2: I think there must have been. We can't know that going so far back in time, but patriarchy is not one timeline. We have different start points in different parts of the world. And we're all kind of vaguely trying to guess where this happened and when this happened. You have matricultural societies that even survive up to these days. But like, just take the European world conquest fanning out from the 1400s. The earliest evidence that we have comes from law codes. And there you do see these very patriarchal and class-based parameters over how rape is treated. In my research, it's been very difficult because there has not been an integrated historical narrative about laws around rape or any other set of patriarchal laws. You know, it has not been systematized in that way. You have to go in there yourself and dig out through each cultural record, whatever literature you can get your hands on. And they might not talk about that at all, even if it's a study of, you know, law in Morocco, because it has been sequestrated. It's hidden, and it's not seen as a priority, or it's seen as shameful, but it's something not to be talked about. Therefore, we don't have a clear picture yet. In the last 50 years, especially, I think a body of scholarship has begun of women trying to track cultural norms around systemic violence against women, but I don't think we're there yet.
1: How do you define rape culture?
2: A systematic projection of patriarchy.

0: patriarchal domination on the way that rape is talked about, mythologized, all these cultural narratives that are just sort of the wallpaper, both in ancient times and also in our current late capitalist patriarchy, where there's excusing rape, euphemizing rape, blaming the victim. And in my book, Women in Greek Mythography, where I'm talking about stories, it's a framework. The gods are all rapists. And the heroes are rapists too. So the main figures who are being presented and valorized by the society as the models, that which is sacred, that which is admirable, that which is heroic, they commit rape. And it's not even presented as a bad thing. It's just how it is. And there can be no criticism of the rapist in these stories. They are the heroes and the gods. So we all get taught Greek mythology. And both in the ancient sources and also the modern commentaries, they are euphemizing it. So even though the story is a rape story, it's being described in terms that Zeus fell in love with so-and-so, or Apollo loved so-and-so. It's kind of a bait and switch because there's a rape going on and everybody can see that this is a rape. But at the same time, it's being described in terms that minimize it. You know, it's not really what's happening. There's something else happening because they're on the side of the rapist. That's basically the perspective. The storyteller, whether it's Homer or any of the other writers, are excusing it. And it's not that bad. Actually, good things are coming out of it because this is how the founder of this dynasty or that dynasty, that's where he comes from, is this maiden who was raped by Zeus or Apollo or whoever it may be. So when the culture backs up rape in that way, it makes girls and women feel like no one is on my side. You know, and there are also a lot of stories about girls who are punished for having been raped, especially by their own fathers. There's loads of Greek myths like this. And so the father will kill her. And there's a taboo on shedding the blood of kin. So what they will do is they will bury her alive. They will confine her in an underground chamber. They will drown her or any other form of murder that does not involve actually slicing her open.
1: You say that they're portrayed and presented as Zeus loved so-and-so. Right. How do you know they're talking about rape? Is it described in a way that makes it obvious it's rape?
0: Yeah, usually. She's unwilling. She runs away, but he catches her. He overcomes her. This teaches a cultural value that rape is any way connected to love. He loved her, like Zeus loved so-and-so. You know, he fell in love with her. It's the idea that lust is the same as love and that coercion could ever be involved in love. It's what he wants, and her desire and her will are completely irrelevant in the story.
1: In these stories, these maidens are all unwilling.
0: Yeah.
1: So this is this clear telling of a rape as opposed to a romantic story.
0: Right. So here's how to clarify that. Sometimes we have multiple versions of the story. There's no ambiguity. They all have the same basic thrust in the story. Excuse the expression. Some storytellers will minimize it. And this goes both for ancients and moderns. And so, for example, Robert Graves, in a story that's a known rape story, will instead replace raped with seduced or ravished her. And then in one story, he's talking about Zeus raping his own mother, Rhea, and Graves says, it was then that he began his long series of adventures in love. So this is the kind of rewrite. I think the ancients are much more comfortable with just, yeah, you know, he ravished her, you know, he carried her off. She was forced. And the moderns are much more given to the euphemism, you know, because they're attached to these stories. And one of the things that happens is that because Hellenic civilization becomes the model for modern Western civ, this is all admired. It is something to be praised and followed. So they're very reluctant to really uncover what's happening here. And they constantly are putting these euphemisms, describing it in terms other than what they know is there. so that there's a cognitive dissonance for the female reader, because you're seeing this, and the same goes, by the way, for the vase paintings, that, you know, she's running away. They never show the actual rape, but they will show the woman running, or him grabbing her and carrying her off. And she's throwing up her arms to heaven, and nobody ever comes to her aid, of course. But there was a taboo on actually showing the rape. But in this very popular ceramic painting market, the demand side wanted those images. And that's rape culture. It's in poetry, it's in drama, it's in painting, it's in sculpture. And then this all gets picked up again in the Renaissance, the Baroque, the Romantic painters of modern times. So there's an endorsement in it that's implicit. Of course, well, you know, Romulus and Remus, they raped the Sabine women. And of course, we don't really approve of that, but we're going to just lovingly lavish much time and many, many paintings on showing this.
1: So you're saying that this was hidden in language and euphemism.
0: Yes. They don't even have a word for rape in ancient Greek. It's covered by hubris, which means overreaching out of arrogance, or bio, which means violence, but they don't have a specific word for rape. Now, our word for rape comes from Latin, raptus, which does not actually describe the act of rape as we understand it. It refers to carrying a woman off, refers to forcible abduction, and everybody knows what comes after that. One of the famous stories of rape in the Iliad is that the Trojan princess Cassandra, Troy has fallen against all her prophecies. No one listened to her. And so she runs to the Palladion statue of Athena, and she wraps her arms around it and takes refuge there. And then, desecrating the sanctuary, in come the Greek warriors, and Ajax grabs her and rapes her. So again, he's never actually shown raping her, but what the artists do instead is they show her half naked with her clothes falling off of her already, even before he's reached her, or even sometimes they show her naked and with her legs apart. So they're telegraphing the message. And again, this is about the male gaze. You know, she's about to get raped. His violence is not shown at its worst. And this was a very popular topic. Another aspect to this, you have rape of a woman being a story that has to do with the colonization of a foreign country. And so when Apollo rapes Kyrene, and she's actually a Greek maiden who is, she's kind of a butch. She doesn't do women's work. She goes out and herds her father's sheep. She fights off a lion. In one story, she actually wrestles the lion. So she's no pushover. But of course, who can fight a god? And so Apollo comes along and abducts her and carries her off to Libya. And so this is where the name of the city Cyrene and the modern province Cyrenaica comes from. It was colonized by the Greeks. And Apollo then takes the children he has engendered on her, and he takes them away from her as well. He's really good at robbing women in every possible way. But Apollo becomes the god of colonization. And so you have this fusion of those two themes. And this is something that you can see in a lot of discussions of conquest as rape, and the role of rape in conquest as part of the subjugation of the entire people. So that's an interesting thing. This is where, kind of intersectionally, we can see this relationship between male domination and colonization. Demoralization and subjugation are really basic to a successful conquest. Even when a war is not going on, rape is symbolic and actually a war on women within the society itself. And so then the question becomes, which women are fair game? There are stories in Greek mythology of brothers who rape their sisters, and then the sister is blamed and cast out because the son is too valuable, but girls are what, they're nothing. And she's shamed the family now, so she has to be punished and show the world that we still have our honor, that twisted sense of honor. Common women are assumed to be a whorish class by aristocratic men. Because they are not covered and secluded in Greek society as the citizen class women are, or the aristocratic women, they are considered already to be sexually available. And covering is, in many patriarchal cultures, a very important sign. This woman is taken. She has a male protector. She is a decent woman. But then the majority of women really in this society are defined as fair game. We can see this in medieval Europe, you know, the rape of peasant women by feudal lords. We can see it certainly in the racialized slavery, caste slavery of the Americas, where there was no defense against a white man who raped a black woman, or for that matter, who raped a native woman. And that goes back to our theme of conquest of an entire ethnicity or group of ethnicities. You know, really, there's a way in which we could define this as male privilege. In Greek culture, they literally had hero worship. There were shrines. They did ceremonies. They made offerings to the heroes. So Heracles, Theseus, Achilles, Perseus, they are founders, the founder of Athens, the founder of Mycenae, the founder of various dynasties. They're all rapists and they're conquerors. Also, they're fighting monsters who are often female. The Gorgon, of course, is the most iconic of all the female monsters, and the slicing off of the Gorgon's head. The Gorgon is a protective icon. You know, this is why Gorgon heads appear on temples. She isn't a demon. She wards off danger and negative energy and illness. Having the male heroes constantly confronting and slaughtering these figures also has a valence. You know, and the message is we're on the side of the male hero. And of course, we're all against the monstrous demonic female. There's also the hero as rescuer of the endangered female. This is a theme in our cartoons in the 60s. So thousands of years later, people are still reading this literature, this great literature that glorifies these actions. And that message gets carried along. You know, it's very subliminal because most people don't read it and see at face value what's happening.
2: On Wings, historian and archaeomythologist Max Dashue discusses rape culture. The interviewer is Mindy Ran.
1: One of the aspects that you mentioned was that these stories not only teach us the hero worship, but they also teach the women that there is no point in fighting against this.
0: Yes. And that's back to this theme of demoralization. It cannot be thinkable that you should resist. And resistance is pointless. And the other thing is that in the stories, also other women do not act. There's very little female solidarity. So, for example, in the Agamemnon, he drags Cassandra back as his sex slave to Mycenae, where he is king. And his wife is not happy about having this enslaved concubine brought into the household. And she kills Agamemnon, but she also kills Cassandra. And this division of women through marriage, slavery, captivity is something that is pervasive in patriarchy.
1: Is that the purpose of the retelling of these stories?
0: I think the purpose is to gratify men's self-regard, their sexual fantasies, the idea of domination, which, you know, these narratives are very much all about. I don't think that they thought of themselves as trying to propagate a particular social order that they already saw as a given.
1: Do you believe that this is part of what cements modern rape culture? Where is the line there?
0: Yeah, I don't think there is a line. Patriarchy is like a set of accretions, layer upon layer upon layer, that become naturalized. They become part of the fabric of culture and they get carried along. Even, you know, the empire falls, another takes its place. But these stories, not always, but in this case, they got passed on and they become models. So the retelling of these stories is something that was brought forward to the threshold of U.S. society. This was part of education. This is how you were taught. You had to learn these stories and value them and praise them. But then I would say at an even deeper level, the model of the lady killer hero, who is like James Bond is a great example, a secret agent, right? Constantly shooting and fighting his way through everything with a woman on each arm, and periodically taking time off to have a couple of cocktails and a sexual affair. This model of manhood is just massively pervasive, and you have all of the action movies, and you have others too, like John Wayne. And so you've got the Indian fighter. Genocide is the background, but it's not being spoken about that way. He's the hero. So where is the cultural admiration placed? It's with the dominator and the conqueror. So the clan leaders in Birth of a Nation, they're the heroes. They're the ones who are rescuing mythically white women from the mythical black rapist, cartoonishly portrayed. And we could just go on and on with Tarzan, Lawrence of Arabia, Dirty Harry. There are all these different, the Terminator, the Godfather. The hero can be very violent, and it doesn't seem to be a problem for people as long as he's defined as being on the good side. But that also takes us back into the racialized side of this, because it's very non-coincidental that in US filmmaking at different epochs, you will have the anti-hero, the villain will be a Palestinian or some Arab person. So the whole terrorism narrative, foreign policy is actually being projected. And of course, the racialized themes also of, black gangsters and all of these portrayals that have occasioned protest from the affected communities. And of course, from women who pretty much universally through Hollywood have been dealt with very badly. The use of sexual violence or just even sexual objectification and the butt shots and all of that as a natural medium of how film is expected to be. That's still the case. So I think that we're still dealing with hero worship.
1: How is that portrayed in modern day culture?
0: Oh. Well, I think the sexualization of rape is something that is massively pervasive in porn, and that is the biggest publishing industry in modern society by far. But and we're talking mass media, not only writing, but in film and video. So gonzo porn, not just rape, but torture and mutilation and femicide. That's hugely being consumed. And it's sort of the modern parallel to those Greek vases, but in a much more specific and violent way.
1: Can you define gonzo porn?
0: It's porn that is not just about sexual relations, but involves degradation. The more extreme, the better, as far as the consumers are concerned, sticking women's heads in toilets and, holding them under or forcing them to eat disgusting things, battery, torture, actual torture. And, need I not explain that in order to create this involves doing this to an actual woman or child in many cases. That to film this, it's actually happening to someone, that the rape is real. That's the film is of a rape.
1: Is this getting worse?
0: I think it's getting worse because the explicitness of rape culture, and this is the aforementioned gonzo porn. There was some pornography that was like very niche and maybe collectors, very hard to find, that was very violent against women. A lot of it was much more implicit. But, from the Playboy days, it got a lot raunchier and a lot more explicit rape culture through Hustler. But then it all exploded with video. And the gonzo porn is just so violent. And the thing is, it's not anymore only reaching adult male consumers. It's kids who can get it on their phones, and do and share it around and imitate it. They actually do try to act it out on their girlfriends, or maybe not even a girlfriend, but some girl that they have access to. So you have all these back page media stories in the, no, they're not really newspapers anymore, but you see reports of, some 13-year-old boy in India raped his older sister based on, some porn film he saw. So these things are being acted out, and I think that goes for adult men also, and the women in the sex industry testified to this. And if they don't want to do it, then they're going to meet with violence. I don't think we can separate the symbolism and the cultural representation of male violence against women as a story, as a video, as a book, as an ad, like all the advertising that showed models with, you know, bruises on their faces and this kind of stuff. You can't separate the symbolism and the stories from what actually goes on, or even from the expectations. You know, so one of the things that's happened, and this was not true in my youth, but girls now are expected that sex, having sex with their boyfriend, the boyfriend thinks that slapping and choking her is fine. That's what sex is. That is what the gonzo porn has shown them. It has succeeded in redefining and socializing what sexuality is to an entire generation.
1: What can we do about this? How do we combat it? Is it solidarity? Is it getting the men to stand up? What is it that we need to do to finally start knocking holes in rape culture?
0: I think raising awareness is the first step. We have to actually be shining a light on what's going on and the way that it works and the way that it kind of get waved off. It's like, this is just this artist's point of view and everybody gets to have their point of view, because no, it's endemic and it's pervasive. And so we have to start speaking against it. And it's helpful if men will speak against it too, but really it is for women or for rape survivors themselves to be foregrounded in this and to have those perspectives brought forward. You know, and I think that there needs to be a much more critical view of in how mass media is feeding this back to all of us. Once we can build a consensus that this is harmful, then we will be able to change it.
1: It's up to us as individuals and collectively as communities to speak up and speak out, is
0: That's
1: what
0: right.
1: I'm hearing.
0: Yeah. And it's not only that, but it's important to do that. Because I think we went through a period like in the 70s and 80s where it was a huge outcry. And we also had Me Too movement happen. But then what tends to happen is the culture tends to drop it. It gets ground down. A lot of men don't want to hear it. A lot of women feel uncomfortable about it. They don't want to have controversy. They just want to kind of like ignore it and hope it goes away. But guess what? It doesn't go away. So more of a united front is required. And, you know, really that goes for the absolute reality, which is the impunity of rape is the dominant reality and has been for centuries. But, you know, supposedly feminism happened. A lot of women think everything was fixed, but sexual violence is as bad as ever. And even in the countries that are rated the highest in terms of women's standing in Scandinavia, like the Icelanders and Norway, the sexual violent rates are quite high. So that is, in many ways, the ultimate frontier of feminist struggle, because that is something that is the most impervious to change. I mean, I don't want to leave this on a negative note. Like, oh, the topic is very heavy, but I think it's just really crucial for all of human society to overcome this expectation that rape is natural, men can't help it, and the kind of collusion that's built in, including by the stories that we tell or hear, and the representations, the visual representations especially, that condition everyone to think that's just how it is. It doesn't have to be that way.
2: 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I'm Frieda Worden. 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

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On this show, you'll hear solutions journalism for social justice, fueling action, not despair. I'm Sonali Kohatkar, host and executive producer. This week, after back-to-back ICE killings of two men in Houston, Texas, and Biddeford, Maine, we'll ask what it'll take to strip ICE of its funding and ultimately abolish it. My guest, Lauren Bonds, is executive director of the National Police Accountability Project. Then, Hamid Khan of the Stop LAPD Spying Coalition will reflect on a major victory as LA's police department decides to end its contract with Flock, the notorious company whose automatic license plate reading technology has caused so much harm. And finally, as heat waves envelop much of the Northern Hemisphere, Candace Fortin of 350.org will share her vision of what real climate solutions look like. Hint, it's not more air conditioning. That's coming up in just a moment.

0: 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On July 7th, 2026, federal immigration agents shot and killed a 52-year-old Houston man named Lorenzo Salgado Araujo. Less than a week later, authorities killed another man, 26-year-old Juan Sebastian Guerrero, in Biddeford, Maine. The two killings are part of an ongoing pattern of murder and mayhem by immigration forces, who also killed Keith Porter in Los Angeles and Renee Good and Alex Pretty in Minneapolis earlier this year. Growing numbers of people are also being killed through abuse and neglect inside ICE detention centers. The Department of Homeland Security, under the leadership of Mark Wayne Mullen, responded to public outrage over ICE's blunt force tactics this past spring, not by ending raids, but by ostensibly making them quieter and just as deadly. What will it take to actually end the federal government's war on people? My guest is Lauren Bonds, Executive Director of the National Police Accountability Project. She has a background as Legal Director of ACLU Kansas and Assistant General Counsel at SEIU, litigating civil rights and voting rights cases. As a Kansas native, she now leads NPAP's police accountability work from Kansas City. Welcome to the program, Lauren.
1: Thank you so much for having me, Sonali.
0: So let's first talk about these two killings. They came back to back. It feels like we are back in January when we saw Keith Porter and then Renee Good and then Alex Pretty within the span of just a few weeks being shot and killed. And we are expected to believe that ICE has learned its ways. Two men killed within days of one another in different parts of the country. What does this say to you about what ICE is doing? Is it any different?
1: It's really not different in any really impactful way, right? I think that we're still seeing a lot of the same tactics, just maybe at a lesser scale in particular communities. What we were seeing, you know, at the end of 2025, at the beginning of this year, were these large-scale surges in particular cities. Now, it's just a bit more dispersed in terms of where ICE is going and what they're doing. But as you know, we've seen more people arrested by ICE, more ICE enforcement actions in the last couple of months than we have, you know, at any time previously. So it's really not slowing down. The tactics really haven't changed in any, cognizable way. What we're really just seeing is it not being really hyper-focused on a particular city or community right now.
0: And so in the past, under Christine Holmes' leadership, it seemed as though ICE raids were part of this, you know, cowboy mentality, this guns blazing. We're going to let cities know that we're going in to sow fear. But of course, what it did was generate public outrage and draw people into the streets. So people were ready. Now they're just kind of going in unannounced, it seems.
1: Yes, you're seeing much less fanfare around immigration raids and immigration enforcement actions than we saw, you know, previously under Christine Noem's leadership. That kind of goes back to it being a little bit more dispersed. We're not seeing, you know, all ICE agents kind of going to Minneapolis at once, or all ICE agents, you know, going into Chicago or LA. Instead, we're seeing kind of just ICE agents everywhere. And I think that there's a lot of communities that are really feeling that dispersion, you know, communities that maybe weren't one of those top priority cities previously. I mean, in Maine, that's not a big city. That's not a place where there's even a significant immigrant population. And so I think that really speaks to how diffuse ICE's actions are right now. But again, really going back to the fact it's not a lot changed. It's just not as localized or centralized in a particular community.
0: Right. Maine is the whitest state in the nation, also one of the smallest. Houston, one of the most diverse cities in the nation, one of the largest. And yet, one pattern, of course, that emerges, at least from the two men who were killed this past week, they're both Latino men. And if we look at the broader impacts on, you know, Keith Porter, Alex Pretty, Renee Good, they are people of color and white progressives, allies who have, you know, put their bodies in between immigration agents and immigrants. So these are the classic opponents of the Trump project and the GOP and conservatives and white supremacy.

0: it seems as though ICE is acting as intended. And I'm wondering if that requires a bit of a mind shift, because people are angry and saying, why is ICE doing this? ICE is doing this because it was kind of set up to do this, right?
1: Yeah, I think that's a fair assessment. ICE is ICE isn't acting differently than what ICE has always been designed to do, which is to target immigrants, often, you know, people who are, you know, not have never been accused of a crime, people who are here for civil, you know, who have maybe broken a civil law, but aren't suspected of violence or any kind of large scale misconduct. And so, you know, the fact that you have these armed agents kind of going after people for conduct that is not criminal, like you have a police force going against not really forcing criminal laws, but enforcing civil laws, I think really kind of gets at this tension, right, of, you know, peaceful people being harmed by state violence. And so, unfortunately, even though we haven't seen these kinds of the abuses at this scale under prior administrations, you know, this is kind of what ICE's purpose is. It's to kind of use this gratuitous force in order to enforce our civil immigration laws. And so this is always what the agency has been designed to do. We're just kind of seeing the kind of worse excesses of that right now with this administration that has very few guardrails up for its agents and other right. officers.
0: They have quotas. ICE is under orders now to arrest 2,000 people a day. And in fact, they've done that. 10,000 people arrested in 5 days, two killed. So what is it going to take to end this? ICE has been essentially rewarded with unimaginable amounts of money, right? Our tax dollars being diverted away from the things that actually keep people safe, food stamps, housing assistance, etc., into ICE's coffers. So they have more money than they know what to do with. And they're sort of flailing because their detention centers are actually empty. They're buying up warehouses. They don't have as many people to fill them because the problem, the quote-unquote problem of immigration is not a serious problem, but they have all these resources that they've been gifted. It seems as though the sort of systematic solution to actually stopping ICE is to strip it of its funding and perhaps its existence altogether, right?
1: Yeah, you know, I think that that's something we see as a through line across policing agencies, right? That you see these really terrible things happening with police officers and civilians, what at the local level, at the federal level. And I think the kind of, traditional thinking around that has always been, let's train them better. Let's put more resources towards
0: body cameras. And in fact, yes. That's coming up now. People are saying there was no footage of the young man, Juan Sebastian Guerrero, being killed in Maine because they had body cameras that were being ordered and hadn't arrived yet. That wouldn't have probably saved his life, though.
1: Yeah, absolutely. And so I think that that is a real tension that I think exists across police accountability, whether we're talking at the federal or local level, is we see something bad happen and we want to throw more money at the problem in terms of giving more money to the law enforcement agency. And the body worn cameras is a good example. I think that that was, you know, something that actually a lot of liberal elected officials were advocating for, was like, let's get body worn cameras out there, like, but also maybe at the same time asking for less funding or not really thinking about funding or what that would mean as a bigger policy strategy. So all that to say, I think that is unfortunately really common, is that what we do is we throw money at it instead of saying, you know, what is this agency serving? What are the functions that the agency is doing that are actually making communities safer, or, you know, advancing a goal that is important to people who live in this country. And so I think not taking that step back to have the more fundamental conversation about, you know, should ICE be trying to detain people in cars in the first instance? Should ICE be, you know, going anywhere out into these communities to kind of interact with people and catch whoever they can. In the first instance, like those questions, unfortunately, the roving patrols, like those questions, unfortunately, have really taken a backseat to these, questions about, training and resources, in a way that I think has been a disservice, and I think, in a way, has really contributed to the ongoing violence that we're still seeing.
0: And it's also really important to acknowledge what you were sort of implying right now, which is that ICE are not separate from police. They are police. They're just a different agency of policing, right? And this is something that I think I'm hoping more and more people are recognizing and acknowledging because we seem to have different standards of, accepting city level police forces versus federal level immigration police, but they're all police and their impact on people is actually quite similar, right?
1: Absolutely. And I think that that's one of the, it's kind of been a little bit of a blessing and a curse for, I think, some folks who stopped paying attention to the issue of police brutality after 2020, after George Floyd's murder, to be kind of coming back around to this issue that that there is a lot of police violence and it's not just at the federal level, right? I think that unfortunately it's kind of two sides of the same coin, or maybe a double-edged sword. You have people paying attention to use of force standards, you have people paying attention to kind of these theories of abolition and other things that were, really and qualified immunity, other things that were really central to discussions around local level police brutality back in 2020. But there's also, I think, a lot of distance some people are creating, including elected officials, that, ICE is bad and our cops are good and we just want ICE out of the equation so our local law enforcement can do their job. Not really recognizing that it is, that police are using these same tactics just against different communities.
0: So let's talk about what it could take to push politicians to do the right thing. There are pieces of legislation in the works. There are actually high-level politicians saying abolish ICE. We might argue that they perhaps could say abolish ICE and police or just abolish all police. But I suppose ICE being kind of a newer creation, it might be easier to undo its entire existence. And we also see these kind of pretty encouraging signs in places like Maine that erupted into protest after the ICE killing of Sebastian Guerrero. What should people be demanding specifically as they march in the streets? Is just saying abolish ICE enough?
1: I think that if that is, I think that's the baseline or the ultimate goal, I think, for a lot of advocates and communities. And, I do think it's realistic in some ways. You see a lot of, as you mentioned, a lot of elected officials are, feeling comfortable saying that in a way that maybe they didn't feel comfortable saying abolish the police, abolish prisons, other kind of abolition theories that were less palatable to them. It seems like it is palatable for ICE. And so I think if, ultimately that's the goal, that's what they should ask for. However, I do think that there are lesser steps that can be taken, in short of abolition and that advance that ultimate goal. That folks could be asking for right now. And I think we saw kind of the first one being implemented already, with taking ICE out of enforcing or, doing kind of any traffic enforcement or stopping vehicles or interacting with vehicles. That's a great step one. But there's a lot of other things that ICE agents, don't need to be doing, in this moment, right? That aren't advancing this, purported goal of getting illegal criminal immigrants out of the country or whatever is the whole, theory behind, putting so much money behind ICE in the first place. There are different, two different divisions, of DHS and ICE, where there's kind of the ERO, kind of the removal, immigration, civil immigration problems. And then there's one that's more, tied to criminal misconduct. And so I think even just starting with do we need, this much money? Do we need this many agents? Do we need those agents at all? If the issue is just civil immigration violations that are being investigated. So all that to say, I do think that there is a space between kind of, let's give them more body-worn cameras and abolition, that is, advancing the goal of abolition long term for folks who, maybe won't see abolition as a realistic option right now.
0: Give out, Lauren, give out a website for your organization and where people can find out more about the work you do.
1: Yeah, we are at nationalpoliceaccountability.org.
0: And we'll post a link to that from our website as well. Thank you so much for joining us. Good luck to you.
1: Yeah, thank you so much, Sonali, for having us.
0: My guest has been Lauren Bonds, Executive Director of the National Police Accountability Project, and I'm Sonali Kolhatkar, host and executive producer of Rising Up with Sonali, an independently produced subscriber-supported program nationally syndicated to radio stations, free speech TV, and podcast platforms.

0: 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The Los Angeles Police Department just announced it would not renew its contract with Flock, the controversial company whose AI-powered cameras surveil the public. The LAPD, which is the third largest city-level police force in the U.S., joins a growing number of law enforcement departments ending contracts with Flock. For years now, police have used Flock technology to automatically read license plates and share databases, claiming that it helps reduce crime. Instead, the technology is being used to spy on people, including immigrants and abortion seekers. Police have even used it to stalk romantic interests. Moreover, the technology routinely misidentifies people, causing serious harm. Ahead of a week of action from August 16th to 22nd aimed at shining a light on the dangers of Flock technology, we'll turn to an LA-based activist today to ask what led to LAPD's abandonment of Flock and how other communities in the U.S. are demanding the same. Hamid Khan is an organizer with the Stop LAPD Spying Coalition, whose mission is to build community-based power to dismantle police surveillance, spying, and infiltration programs. Welcome to the program, Hamid.
1: Thank you very much, Sonali. It's always a pleasure.
0: Tell me first whether or not this particular announcement by the LAPD that it would not be renewing its contract with Flock came as a surprise to you.
1: This didn't really, quite frankly, come as a surprise to us because we have been building a fight since February of 2025 against this particular extremely harmful surveillance technology, Flock Safety, which is based out of Georgia and is of national significance because currently, as Flock claims, it's operating in 43 different states with almost 5,000 different police departments, which are getting the camera feed and data as a result of Flock automatic license plate reader feed. So we've been building this fight, and we are present at the police commission every Tuesday, mapping out through deep research, identifying the extreme harm that this data sharing has caused, not just in Los Angeles, but all across the country, that how the data gathered through Flock Safety has become a roadmap for deportation, how abortion seekers are being impacted. I'm reminded of a claim from a Georgia sheriff who gloatingly just claimed that, now we're going to hunt down abortion seekers, as a result of the information they received, about individuals who are seeking gender-affirming care, about youth who, Flock's own employees have been caught as peeping Toms, looking through, young people engaging in gymnastics and all of that. And extremely, extremely of concern always is that how cops all around the country have been using this tool to stalk their romantic interests, their exes, their ex-girlfriends, their wives. I mean, like, it's all across the country. So we have been putting up this fight. So in a sense, you can say that we have been very actively poisoning the well and exposing them. And in Los Angeles, additional piece of that also thing is that their main, Flock's main lobbying firm, Ballard Partners, their principal lobbyist, Joe Buscaglino, happens to be a former council member from San Pedro, Council District 15, and who was also a former LAPD cop when he got first elected to city council. So there's so many different moving parts to it, and we have built up a fight. So we take a moment to celebrate the power that we have built and the culture of resistance that Stop LAPD Spying Coalition has built, and we honor all our comrades and so many community members. However, the fight continues because they're claiming that they're renegotiating this thing. And what's really also quite pathetic, Sonali, to see that is that now LAPD has had their relationship with Flock since 2019, stuff that we have researched through public records and all of that. And all of a sudden, on Friday, their chief information officer, Gio Lamas, announced that, we're gonna suspend all negotiations. We're going to let this current MOU expire because of privacy concerns, because of data concerns, because of sharing concerns. Well, heck, we've been screaming at the top of our voices, and they've had these things for 2019. So all the violence, all the harm, all the families broken, all the deportations, the impact on women seeking abortion, all of a sudden, that means nothing. So we kind of become these, chess pieces in their game for power and money.
0: You say that you weren't terribly surprised that they ended this contract, but Flock claims that it was surprised, at least in headlines. And from what I've been reading, LAPD has been using Flock technology for the past 3 years, but you're saying they've been having dealings with them for 6 years?
1: No, so for 7 years, we found their MOUs that were signed by a captain-level person in the Van Nuys division in 2019. And then since then, they've been actively engaging in different memorandums of understanding. This most current one was signed on July 2023, on July 11th, 2023. So that's so it, the 3 years ended. So it's been they've had this thing, this tool for 7 years.
0: Explain for people who weren't even aware that they were being surveilled in the way that police departments around the country are doing, what Flock cameras actually do, how they work, and how their technology represented a new stage in law enforcement's, constant desire to spy on people. It's not that LAPD and other police departments weren't spying on the public before, but from what I understand, Flock's particular technology is a step up.
1: Well, I mean, it's a step up, but it's also a pretty broad bandwidth as well. So fundamentally, it's a license plate reader cameras which gather all of the information. And so, just taking a step back, so LAPD uses three different forms of license plate readers. One is the Motorola Solutions. Motorola, a big company, which was formerly the company that was doing it, was Vigilant Solution, and Motorola bought it. So they have a contract with them since 2017. Then we have Axon International, which is formerly Taser International, where the LAPD they have about 1,500 patrol car mounted cameras as well. And then they have Flock license plate readers. But one thing about Flock, which they have done differently than the other companies, is that they have really gone into the private market. And that's the sleight of hand that they have, where they are going and building these contracts with the homeowners association, with the retail businesses, with various other neighborhoods and all of that. And it's through that camera feed and the data that they collect that is directly fed to LAPD. So, and then on top of that, so what it does is it captures the image of the car, but it's not only just fixated on the license plate reader, it captures everything about the car itself, like even down to the stickers you may have, anything you may have buffed up your car, the color, the model, the license plate. It also captures the occupants who are in the car as well. And imagine that being used against facial recognition technology. And then that information is then gathered up, gone into databases, and then Flock Safety doesn't even stop there, because then they have an actual portal which federal agencies have access to as well, like ICE and Customs and Border Patrol. And in that portal, there are different sections. For example, there will be a section on people who may be behind their child support. I mean, this is all, but the issue here is that data is coming from so many different places, which we call the stalker state. Various institutions are these streams of data are constantly moving in between systems. So they list those individuals, they list all this information in that portal. Any agency can go in and gather that information. They also have a section which is called immigration violators. So federal agencies can go in, and this is where another main infrastructure that was built after 9/11 that is known as fusion centers or joint regional intelligence centers, where all this information is fed in those centers as well, where other federal agencies can access this information. So we have to see this thing, Flock Safety, as one piece within the much broader architectural surveillance in the case of LAPD, where they have two two other camera systems where then body camera footage is going in, where social media surveillance is going in, information that they gather from CCTV cameras, the closed circuit television cameras. So it may seem a little complex, but because we have done, and it's all by design, but because we have done a lot of deep research, we have gotten access to a lot of public records. As you know, we have sued the city since over the last 10 years about 16, 17 times, where we have forced them to release secret lists as well. So a lot of information that we have gathered is through deep research and extremely substantiated through city's own documentations as well.
0: Flock claims that its only goal is crime prevention, and that this actually is advantages for historically disadvantaged communities and women, etc. And not only, as you say, the data points out the opposite is true, that it's the technology is being used to out people seeking abortions or gender-affirming care. But it turns out that the technology doesn't even work very well and that it misidentifies people quite often, and that LAPD has wasted a lot of time and resources and caused a lot of trauma in going after people who were being mistaken for someone else.
1: Absolutely. I mean, there are several cases. Even in Los Angeles, if just a few years ago, I'm kind of forgetting the exact year, but I believe it was either a FedEx driver or one of the delivery drivers who was wrongly followed up, and then was arrested and harassed, and just the sheer just the experience of going through that. But it's also like just how when they are speaking from both sides of their mouth, like how they claim to be crime prevention. But I'm just kind of right now I just printed out a list of just the stalking that has been going on as a result from cops, like in Westmoreland County, Pennsylvania. Officer Michael McSherry pleaded guilty to stalking charges after using readers to track his estranged wife. Ketchikan, Kansas, Lieutenant Victor Hare pleaded guilty to computer crime and stalking after his estranged wife after using Flock cameras. Sedgwick, Kansas, Costa Mesa, California, Riverside, California, Orange City, Florida, Officer Jamaris Brown allegedly uses ALPRs to stalk his girlfriend. Louisville, Kentucky, Officer Roberto Sedino was charged with multiple felonies. And just last week, Georgia announced the arrest of nine officers for using Flock cameras to stalk their ex-girlfriends and their romantic interests. So in a sense, it's become an actual it's become a facilitator of extreme perversions that we know that gender-based violence is so common in law enforcement agencies. So, in a sense that not only it is impacting so many communities on a daily basis with breaking families and this both sides of their mouth, California claiming on one hand that abortion seekers are welcome, gender-affirming care seeking care people are welcome, but on the other hand, they are endangering their lives and making them extremely vulnerable. Not only that happening or mass deportation of people, but actively providing tools to law enforcement officers to cause extreme harm.
0: Hamid, how widespread is the opposition to Flock? You mentioned that the technology is in use in many cities around the country. In LA, your organization, Stop LAPD Spying Coalition, has been very active in confronting LAPD over its use of Flock. Are there similar such pushbacks happening around the country? I understand that there's a sort of national series of actions taking place mid-August, aimed at Flock and this particular technology, not just the company.
1: Absolutely. So, to our knowledge, I think last we checked, it's over 80 different municipalities who have canceled their contracts with Flock all across the country. I don't remember the names of actual townships and various places, anywhere from small townships to mid-size cities and all of that. I think LA and LAPD would be the largest one, to my knowledge, where the MOU has expired, because it's a very large city and it's the third largest police department in the country as well. So definitely, I mean, the work that we have done, our comrades across the country who is doing amazing work as well. I think it's a matter of really, Sonali, it's a matter of just like day to day, as organizers, we are storytellers. years. So how do we bring that story to the community? And in the extensive outreach that we have done, when people hear that, and particularly in communities who have a history of being impacted of extreme state violence, people get it. People understand that. And it's like, and it's also where for us, the fight really is the fighting back against human impact. Because if you look at it, historically speaking, we've had gang injunctions, we've had Weed and Seed, we've had Operation Hammer, we've had broken windows policing, we've had suspicious activity reporting, we've had predictive policing with all of these body cameras and all of these tools of violence as well. And fundamentally, what remains is that it is the intentionality, it's the intent to cause harm that we know that how these things are weaponized and the same communities over and over again are being impacted as a result of that. But people are fighting back. People are fighting back.
0: And so tell me about here in Los Angeles, what this particular victory means within the scope of the work that LAPD, Stop LAPD Spying Coalition is doing. How much of your work has been focused on getting the LAPD to stop this? And what's the next step? You said in the beginning of the interview, you're pausing to savor the victory, but it's not over, and there's much more to be done still.
1: Absolutely. Well, Sonali, you know as well as I do that we live in a police state where everything is driven by law enforcement, right? So, in a sense, it's more than policing. Their claim about public safety, the question really is who's the public in that safety? Who's getting safety? I know that I'm not one of those public. Or, people, if you're black and brown, if you're queer, you're trans, you're femme, you're a sex worker, you're trans, you just, there is no public safety. So these are counterinsurgency operations. These are operations that we have mapped out, that we have identified through various other programs in South Central Los Angeles, on the east side in Boyle Heights, across the river, over there in Mar Vista, in areas of the valley. So I think for us, it's always critical that, yes, I want to really, like I said, that we want to take a moment to celebrate. I want to honor my comrades here at Stop LAPD Spying, Quyen Balag and Grace Zhang, who really, really helped coordinate this fight, and so many other community members who have given so much time to map it out through extensive research, through developing communications, through, and this is all volunteer, through massive outreach as well. But we stay suited up. We stay suited up because we know that the fight continues. We know that they continue to conspire, they continue to go around, they continue to pivot, and they continue to rename this thing. I mean, it's almost amusing that when I saw the Inspector General's audit, I mean, they're co-opting our language as well. So,
0: What
1: while
0: do you
1: we,
0: mean
1: yes,
0: by that? How are they
1: I mean,
0: co-opting
1: in a
0: language?
1: sense, the language that they're using about, like, just protection and this thing, and what we have been saying, like, they got to stop that. So if they're trying to make it feel this feel good thing where the LAPD's chief information officer came out that we are suspending it because of this. No, we're not going to let you claim a moral high ground. Because it's not, it's because of community power. So that's where we celebrate community power. And then, but tomorrow we're back to we're back to work. Just we're having a press conference outside the LAPD headquarters at 9 o'clock. We're gonna be just like the thing being that and then we our real fight is that no more negotiations. This has to end. This has to stop. And we're not just only stopping at Flock Safety. We're going after Axon license plate readers. We're going after Motorola license plate readers. We're going after these real-time crime centers, which are these major hubs that they have created for real time. And that's a separate conversation. And maybe I can map it out for you some other time. But so, for us, it's really, really critical to stay on our feet, to stay vigilant. And it's a lifetime's work. I mean, I think as an organizer, I act as an organizer. And as organizers, we are duty bound to stay suited up because we know that this is just one battle in the bigger war towards the abolition of policing.
0: Hamid, thank you so much for joining us, and congratulations to you and your colleagues for this victory. Appreciate your
1: Thank you
0: work.
1: so much. Thank you so much, Sonali. Always a pleasure, and thanks for the opportunity. Thank
0: My guest has been Hamid Khan, an organizer with the Stop LAPD Spying Coalition. And I'm Sonali Kolhatkar, host and executive producer of Rising Up with Sonali, an independently produced, subscriber-supported program nationally syndicated to radio stations, free speech TV, and podcast platforms.

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Heat waves all across the Northern Hemisphere are smashing weather records as the long-predicted impacts of climate change emerge. In Europe, studies show thousands have already lost their lives from climate change-related impacts. Scorching heat and humidity from Asia and Africa all the way to the United States are testing the limits of the human body's ability to adapt to excess heat. And still, fossil fuel companies continue to reap massive profits from energy sources whose emissions could kill off the human species. While politicians claim that transitioning away from fossil fuels is not possible, pundits claim that the solution is more air conditioning. My guest is Candace Fortin, U.S. campaigns manager with 350.org, a global climate justice

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I'm Ian Masters, and today we'll look into a number of stories and issues in the news. We'll begin with Democratic fratricide ahead of the must-win election if we are to prevent a fascist takeover of the country by a criminal insurrectionist busily plotting a second coup. With Democratic Socialists pitted against centrist Democrats, it is already likely the must-win Senate seats in Maine and Michigan will be Republican victories handed to them by Democratic disunion, prompting a visibly angry James Carville to blame Senator Bernie Sanders. The Democratic strategist blasted Sanders for supposedly causing, quote, the most catastrophic event of the century, blaming him for Hillary Clinton's 2016 loss while accusing so-called left-wing idiots of today of jeopardizing Democratic chances in November, arguing, quote, how did Trump win? I'll tell you how, because goddamn Bernie Sanders is the reason that Donald Trump is president. You hear me? Joining us is the chief strategist for Bernie Sanders' 2016 presidential campaign, Tad Devine, a Democratic political strategist with over 30 years of experience. Prior to serving as the chief strategist for Bernie Sanders' 2016 campaign, he was a senior advisor in Al Gore's 2000 campaign and John Kerry's 2004 presidential campaign. In addition to his political work and media consulting, he has held academic positions at Boston University, the Harvard Kennedy School, and George Washington University, among others. And he's the author of the new book just out, How the Democrats Screwed Bernie. Then, just following the announcement of the replacement for the late Senator Lindsey Graham by the governor of South Carolina, we'll speak with Danielle Vinson, a professor of political science at Furman University in South Carolina, the author of Local Media Coverage of Congress and Its Members. She has written numerous articles about the intersections of politics and the media, and as a native South Carolinian, frequently speaks to the press about South Carolina politics. Then finally, we'll speak with James Livingston, Professor Emeritus of History at Rutgers University and the author of six book,

0: senior advisor in Al Gore's 2000 campaign and John Kerry's 2004 presidential campaign. In addition to his political work and media consulting, he has held academic positions at Boston University, the Harvard Kennedy School, and George Washington University, among others. And he's the author of the new book, Just Out, How the Democrats Screwed Bernie. Welcome to Background Briefing, Tad Devine.
1: Thank you, Ian. Great to be with you.
0: Well, thanks for joining us, Tad. And on Friday, a visibly angry James Carville blasted Bernie Sanders for supposedly causing the most catastrophic event of this century, blaming him for Hillary Clinton's 2016 loss, while accusing, quote, left-wing idiots of today of jeopardizing Democrats' chances in November, arguing, quote, how did Trump win? I'll tell you how, because goddamn Bernie Sanders is the reason that Donald Trump is president. You hear me? So I take it, Tad, you have a different opinion.
1: I certainly do. I've known James for many years. You know, we've been friends. But on this item, we must very much disagree. Bernie Sanders is not the reason that Hillary Clinton lost the election in 2016. And I also disagree with James that when he says, well, anybody who's going to, you know, call themselves a democratic socialist needs to get out of the Democratic Party. I think that's the worst possible advice we could give people. And I'm happy to speak to both of those things. Hillary Clinton, she did an event with David Remnick recently in New York where he asked her, why do you think you lost? And she said, well, you know, the Russian emails got leaked. Comey did a press conference and, you know, I made a mistake with my own emails as Secretary of State. And that's why I lost. That was her explanation. And I would respectfully submit that I don't think that is the correct analysis either. I think Hillary Clinton lost in 2016 because it was a change election and there was only one change candidate that electorate could connect with. And that, unfortunately for America and the world, was Donald Trump. And I also disagree that we should try to run people out of the Democratic Party who associate with the Democratic Socialists of America, because I worked for Al Gore in 2000, and I saw that a third party candidate, Ralph Nader, pulling a small percentage of the vote could actually change the outcome in a lot of states, and even in states that we won, like Washington State and Oregon. And I will tell you, at the end of the campaign, I mean, I was really responsible for the day-to-day operations of the campaign in 2000. We were sending people to Washington State, Oregon State, the weekend before the election. We were advertising in places that we should have won much more easily. Bush was in double digits at one point in time, a couple of weeks out in both of those states. So the idea that we're going to run people out of our party or encourage them to form a third party to the left, to me, is preposterous if we want to win elections. We need to bring people in.
0: Well, Hillary Clinton could have added to the list of why she lost. Jill Stein also took votes away, right?
1: Sure, absolutely. And, you know, I think the Democratic Party needs to be inclusive. And yes, we may disagree on the way to get where we all want to go, but I think, you know, we can work that out amongst ourselves and figure out an agenda that can work for working people. So I don't see it that way. And really, the idea that Bernie, you know, a defeat is the reason that Trump won. I mean, it strikes me as preposterous on its face. I mean, what were we supposed to do? Just say, well, let's anoint Hillary Clinton because the Democratic establishment has decided that they will anoint her. You know, if anything, him getting into that race helped to move her forward on issues like living wages, a minimum wage, you know, a more progressive outlook on issues like healthcare. There were a lot of things that I think, she achieved some movement on because the voters were demanding that. And I don't see how he beat her. I do see how he would have won in 2016, if he had been the nominee, because, you know, all the polls said he would have won, all the places which resembled the general election, like Wisconsin, Michigan, New Hampshire, places where independents could vote in either their Democratic or Republican primary. Bernie won practically every one of those events all across the country. And even Trump's own pollster at the Harvard Post-Election Review, when asked who would have won if Sanders was the nominee, Tony Fabrizio got up in front of a whole room full of people while everything was being recorded and said Bernie would have won. You know, so that's the truth. And it's not just my opinion, it's the opinion of a lot of people.
0: But Tad, my understanding is that Trump was terrified that Hillary Clinton would choose Bernie as her running mate.

0: because he knew that he was, he's a faux populist, whereas Bernie is the real populist. And he was very careful, Trump, throughout the campaign, never to trash Bernie because he was trying to win over Bernie voters. So is that your understanding? And is it your understanding, being on the inside as Bernie's chief strategist, why was there any talk of him being on the ticket? And for the life of me, I do not understand why she chose a vice president who was not inspiring.
1: Well, I don't think there was certainly no outreach to Bernie to ever be on the ticket or you know, background check or anything of that nature that went on. And by the way, after the California primary, when we flew back to Burlington, we had a meeting in Bernie's living room. I write about it in the book. And at that meeting, you know, after we discussed a lot of things, one thing that came up was, you know, a question that someone asked, what about, you know, vice president? Or Bernie, actually. Bernie said, who do you think she'll pick for vice president? I said, well, I think Tim Kaine, probably. And you know, and he was kind of surprised, because not that he didn't like or respect or even admire Senator Kaine, but he just didn't see it. And I said, well, listen, you need to understand, their theory of the race is very different than ours. We think that we have to expand the electorate the way Obama did, get young people, for instance, to come out in very large numbers, as Obama did in both 2008 and 2012, get other people, working people, into the mix for the Democrats. And their theory of the case is the electorate is more stagnant. Some people are in the middle. We need someone like Tim Kaine who represents, you know, basically steady as she goes, as the message. Meanwhile, the voting public in 2016 was demanding change. So, you know, I think, you know, if she had selected Bernie, you know, he could have appealed to a lot of people who basically either decided to stick it out or vote for a third party candidate.
0: Or vote for Trump.
1: Yeah. Yeah, a lot of them voted for Trump. And Trump picked up a lot of the rhetoric that Bernie was using on issues, but then he added to it his own unique flavor of racism and xenophobia and every other phobia I think that we know in politics. And that was his witch's brew that he served to the American people.
0: So in your book, Tad Devine, How Democrats Screwed Bernie, you talk about when you first met with him to become his chief strategist, and you discussed opposition research against him. My understanding is that the Republicans had bought from the KGB videos of Bernie's honeymoon trip to Moscow. I don't know whether that's true or not, but you say there are other stuff that would surface, and you warned Bernie about that, and you tried to get him to explain why he wanted to run. And eventually he said to you, quote, I'm sick and tired of being a effing backbencher. And I take it what he was meaning there by that is that he wanted to champion issues that would propel those issues to the forefront. Is that what it was about?
1: It was. Yeah. I mean, listen, I don't know anything about Russian videos, but I did know about things he had written many years before in alternative newspapers and magazines in Vermont. And, you know, so I pretty much knew that from having worked for him on the Senate race, you know, 10 years before and all the oppo that we did then. But, you know, I think if Bernie had, you know, been part of the, if he had been the nominee of the party, I think the Republicans would have gone after him for the public stuff, which is that he's a democratic socialist. And I think just like they're doing today, they would have characterized that as some form of communism. And I think it would have fallen flat on the ears of people who are looking for change. You know, these voters in all of these big states where we replicated the general electorate, which is, you know, where the Democrats and Republicans can vote in their primaries, but the independents can vote in either one, came out overwhelmingly in favor of Bernie Sanders in the big battleground states where we had those open primaries. So I really don't think any of the stuff in his background was disqualifying. I really don't. You know, he'd written some stuff years before, you know, when he was a young man, alternative publications, it was not well worded, but, you know, it in no way represented disqualification. I think he would have been ready to withstand the scrutiny, particularly against a guy like Trump, who was so disqualified, it's not even funny, but somehow made it through the gauntlet.
0: Right. So do you think, though, that if Bernie were to be asked, which he wasn't, obviously, by Hillary, would he, I mean, I'm imagining on the Democratic side, the Democratic Party, and we can talk about the so-called Democratic establishment, were leery of somebody that was a Democratic Socialist as opposed to a Democrat. But the stars of the Democratic Party of today, AOC and Mayor Mamdani, both of whom are Democrats, right? So does Bernie see himself as a Democrat or a Democratic Socialist?
1: I think he sees himself as a Democratic Socialist. And I think he sought the nomination of the Democratic Party, but never really aspired to be part of it. You know, I mean, whereas Mamdani, you know, and AOC, I mean, I think they also identify as Democratic Socialists, but I think they identify as well as Democrats, members of the Democratic Party. I saw the mayor on a talk show soon after his election, and they asked him and said, well, you're a Democratic Socialist, but are you a Democrat? He said, yes, I'm the nominee of the Democratic Party. So I think this sort of next generation is much more easily melding itself into the fabric of the Democratic Party, but also retaining their identity and political, you know, orientation as part of, a group that aspires to do a lot of things for working people that the Democratic Party can and should do as well.
0: So, Tad, are you saying then that the fratricide between Democratic Socialists and Centrist Democrats is unnecessary? Because it does seem to be certainly affecting the Senate race in Maine and also possibly the Senate race in Michigan.
1: I think it's totally unnecessary. And I think it's, and I, from my perspective, it's grounded in something that is not good for the Democratic Party. When we say we don't have room for people who are Democratic Socialists to be part of our party, we're excluding a large and growing number of people. Instead, we should recognize that the political formula to win elections is not necessarily what Bill Clinton did in 1992. I think in 1992, that was the right formula. But remember, Bill Clinton won the election in 1992 with 43% of the popular vote. And even though he was a very successful president in his first term, and an incumbent president running for re-election against, you know, a Republican nominee who was much weaker, he still did not get 50% of the vote in his re-election campaign. I think what we need to do is look more towards the model of President Obama, who ran pretty much against the establishment of the party when he won the nomination in 2008, but built a coalition, a new, forward-looking, young coalition of people. Obama won states in 2008 that Democrats hadn't won for generations. He won North Carolina, he won Indiana. And in those two states in 2008, the only age cohort that he won was 18 to 29 year olds. All of the other age groups he lost, not by huge margins, but he was close enough with them so that his vast margin with young people, and also the incredible turnout, and the first time in history of exit polling, which went back 40 years, the 18 to 29-year-olds who participated in the election in 2008 were as large a group as the voters age 65-plus. I mean, that's a complete change and the composition of the electorate. We need candidates who can bring out people who don't vote, okay? And if we do that as Democrats, we can win election after election. But that's a broad coalition, not a narrow one.
0: Well, but this is absolutely existential, isn't it? I mean,
1: it is.
0: We are in a situation now with essentially we have to win these elections in November to prevent a fascist takeover of the country by a criminal insurrectionist busily plotting a second coup. And all we have on the Democratic side to prevent Trump's clear and present danger of election rigging, which is in his entire focus. It's not the Save America Act that he's pushing, it's the Save Donald Trump Act. And, you know, the only guy on the Democratic side that seems to be, you know, calling the five-alarm fire is Mark Elias.
1: Well, yeah, and listen, Mark Elias is someone who I've worked with in past campaigns. He was John Kerry's counsel, and he understands, I think, what is happening in the legal process and in politics. And I agree with Mark. I think Trump will do anything. We saw that on January 6th, 2021. We need to understand that this is a man who is capable of anything imaginable when it comes to preserving his own power and prerogative. And, you know, I think we have to be ready to stand up and to fight with him. And I think we may have to be ready to mobilize people to come out and protest against the actions of this government, because they will do anything to preserve their power.
0: But it also, as you said earlier, doesn't mean everybody's got to vote. People who have never voted, you've really just got to pull out the stops, all hands on deck.
1: We really do. I mean, it's imperative that the Democratic Party mobilize people who routinely do not participate, particularly in midterms elections. I mean, I think our goal should be to try to swell the electorate so it resembles a presidential year, not a midterm. And, you know, we can only do that if we have people who can excite voters to come out and participate. And that means getting candidates who may not fit into the normal Democratic grid. You know, now I'm not saying that we should, you know, send the Democratic Socialists to Alabama to take over the state government. Okay, but I am saying that in cities and towns, you know, we should try to build a broad coalition. I've seen this work, not so much in the United States, but in my work that I've done outside the United States, where sometimes countries would face terrible circumstances and members of different political parties would come together and form a new kind of government. I think we could do it in America, and we have to do it now because everything's at stake in this election.
0: So let's talk a little bit, though, about what the term the Democratic establishment means, because, for example, Graham Platner is blaming the Democratic establishment. I'm not sure what it is. I mean, the head of the DNC, Ken Martin, doesn't seem like a very threatening figure. What is the Democratic establishment?
1: Well, listen, in 2016, you know, which my book is about, the Democratic establishment then, and I think it's very much so today, consisted of different entities. The first is the Democratic National Committee, which has a lot of power and authority in elections. Okay, and that's one of the critiques that I had of what happened in 2016 is the DNC is supposed to be a neutral body in these presidential elections. They were not in 2016. They were essentially a wholly owned subsidiary of the Clinton campaign. So I think the DNC, the apparatus, remember, they control the voter files of every state. And one of the things that they were threatening, you know, Platner with in Maine, is they said, listen, we're not going to give you access to the voter files, you know, which is it's almost impossible to organize voters if you don't have access to those tools. I think the Democratic establishment or the leadership of the Democratic Party, the elected leaders in the House and Senate, the governors and other elected officials around the state, they're part of it. And the Democratic establishment is also the people who raise most of the money that fund the campaigns. I think they're the entities that are part of this establishment. And what happens a lot, unfortunately, is I think the people who are part of those groups, the elected officials, the party officials, and the fundraisers, think that they know better than the voters about who we should nominate. And I think that's the fundamental flaw in our system. We have to design a system where voters are empowered, where they are the ones who make the choices of who the nominees will be. And the more that we do that, the more welcoming we are to people coming into our ranks, the more likely we are to prevail in elections.
0: Well, surely there has to be a generational change, doesn't there? That's what we see with Mandani and AOC and John Ossoff.
1: Absolutely. I think voters are yearning for a new generation of leadership. And, you know, part of that is Trump, you know, who is 80 years old and in the presidency. Part of it is, the remnant of, you know, what people felt about Biden, particularly at the end when, you know, he was basically forced to leave the race. But I think there's also a yearning in the Democratic Party at its grassroots for a new kind of leadership, a leadership that will stand up to Trump and the threat that he represents to America and the world, and is willing to take on issues that are affecting people's lives every day, core economic issues, the wages they earn, the health care they can't afford, the climate that is not being protected, all of the things that are so important to so many people need to be on the front burner for Democrats and part of our messaging.
0: So just in closing then, Tad, the challenges all in terms of the campaign and winning over more people and getting more people motivated to vote and sort of, you know, stopping the fratricide within the Democratic Party, a lot of it comes down to, you know, the perfect being the enemy of the good on the one hand, but on the other hand, should we settle for less or demand more? And I guess in a broader sense, should the focus be more on achievements as opposed to shortcomings?
1: Well, I think the focus should be on the future. And that's what I write about in my book, that if you want to win these elections, you've got to talk to people about the future. I write in the book that every winning campaign is about the future. The hard part is figuring out how to get there. And the future that we need to talk about involves issues and policies that affect the lives of people. You know, we need to talk about how we're going to help them afford health care, how we're going to help them afford the cost of living, how we're going to help them afford education, retirement, all of these things. And we also have to make it clear that we stand on the side of freedom for people. We want women to be able to make choices about their own health care and well-being. You know, we want people not to be discriminated against on the basis of their race or gender or sexual orientation. You know, these are fundamental core values of the Democratic Party. And I think if we get that message to people that we're on their sides in the fights that lie ahead, I think we'll succeed in the upcoming elections.
0: Well, Tad Devine, I thank you very much for joining us here today and for your new book, How the Democrats Screwed Bernie.
1: Great. Well, Ian, it's great to be with you. Thank you for the chance to talk.
0: And again, I've been speaking with Tad Devine, who's a Democratic political strategist with over 30 years of campaign experience prior to serving as the chief strategist for Bernie Sanders' 2016 presidential campaign. He was a senior advisor in Al Gore's 2000 campaign and John Kerry's 2004 presidential campaign. In addition to his political work and media consulting, he has held academic positions at Boston University, the Harvard Kennedy School, and George Washington University, among others. And he's the author of the new book just out, How the Democrats Screwed Bernie. We're going to take a brief station break. We'll be back just following the announcement of the replacement for the late Senator Lindsey Graham by the governor of South Carolina.

somebody that just loves to learn. And another child grows up to be somebody you just love to burn.

0: Welcome back. I'm Ian Masters, and this is Background Briefing, available 24/7 at backgroundbriefing.org. And joining us now is Danielle Vinson, who is a professor of political science at Furman University in South Carolina. And she's the author of Local Media Coverage of Congress and Its Members, and has written numerous articles about the intersections of politics and the media. And as a native South Carolinian, she frequently speaks to the press about South Carolina politics. Welcome to Background Briefing, Danielle Vinson.
1: Thank you. It's good to be with you.
0: Well, thanks for joining us. In South Carolina, politics have been rocked by the sudden death of Senator Lindsey Graham. He'd won his primary for another term, and he died just a day after returning from Kyiv in Ukraine, where he visited often. And we just heard a little while ago from the governor of South Carolina, Governor Henry McMaster. He introduced Lindsey Graham's younger sister and appointed Darlene Graham Nordone to fill in Senator Graham's term. And she made a brief speech and it ended with promise that she, in the next few months, she'll do the job. And she ended up by saying, "I've got it." So what's the feeling on the ground in South Carolina? One, about the passing of Senator Graham, and two, about having his sister as the next senator.
1: Yeah. I think, of course, everybody was stunned by the passing of Senator Graham. He has been our senator for a long time, and there was no sign of him really slowing down. So that was quite stunning. I think the fact that there was no obvious successor sitting in the wings is also evidence of how much of a surprise it is. Also, a big loss in terms of just everything he was involved in the Senate. There were most major policy issues these days he had a hand in somehow. As for his sister taking his spot, I think it makes sense. There's sort of been rampant speculation over the last 24 hours about who McMaster might appoint. But I think the only thing that made sense was someone who is a caretaker, because it's going to be such a short time frame between now and the primary election in just a few weeks. Then it's a really quick turnaround from that, especially if that goes into a runoff. There's a really quick turnaround for the general election. It would not have made sense to appoint somebody who actually wants the job long term, because they were going to need to be on the ground campaigning as much as possible over the next month or so. And with the Senate being in session right now through most of the end of July, and then needing to come back in session again in September, you needed a caretaker. I think the fact that she's been appointed tells you that there wasn't an obvious caretaker in South Carolina. And so picking someone sort of as an honor of his memory, and someone that would be reliably non-problematic for John Thune and Donald Trump over the next couple of months, that makes sense why they settled on her.
0: So I'm sure President Trump will take credit, because he did say on Truth Social, quote, "I recommended to Governor Henry McMaster Lindsey Graham's wonderful sister Darlene to serve as interim senator from the great state of South Carolina. This would be a fabulous tribute to Lindsey, who loved her dearly." So it's a really touching story about how when Lindsey Graham was 22 years old, the parents died one after the other within 15 months, and his 13-year-old sister, he became her guardian and later adopted her. And what's the mythology there about his past? Because they had a family store? Was that what they had?
1: They had a pool hall, basically. They had a bar. And sort of a place where working folks could come after their shift ended and just hang out. And for a portion of their childhood, at least, the family actually lived in a back room at the bar before ultimately having a place behind the building. But yes, he grew up in a very close-knit family. And in fact, the one thing South Carolinians have known over the years about Lindsey Graham's personal life was that he essentially took over raising his his sister when their parents passed away. She was often with him in campaign ads and in those campaign appearances where you would expect family to be present, you know, those announcements that they were running for office or election night parties. That's when we would see her. And so she has been his family, that person who could testify that while Graham might not be married with kids, he certainly understood the challenges of working class families and raising a family because he had helped do that for her.
0: And in terms of his personal life, there have obviously been all kinds of rumors about him. Have they ever really come out in the many elections that he's won in South Carolina, why he's a bachelor and never married?
1: Reporters have often asked me. I have no inside information, and as best I can tell, South Carolina voters did not care.
0: Right. Well, what did happen, though, I think everybody saw it happen, was that he was very much an outspoken critic of Trump when Trump was first emerging in 2015. He called Trump a race-baiting, xenophobic, religious bigot who represents the worst in America, but then became one of his closest friends, right? Prior to which, of course, he was the closest friend of both Senator John McCain and Joe Lieberman. They called themselves the Three Amigos. So it's quite a migration from being John McCain's best friend to being a close friend of Donald Trump's, given how Donald Trump trashed John McCain by suggesting that he doesn't like veterans and who get captured.
1: Yes, I think the number one question I got from reporters in 2018 and 2019 was, what's the deal with Lindsey Graham? Because of that evolution. I think the thing to remember about Graham from the beginning, he got into politics because he wanted to be involved in policy making. Some people just like the idea of being in Congress and they'll do whatever their constituents want them to do. To do to stay there. Others just like the attention. For Graham, he wanted to influence policy and he was going to do whatever it took to do that. Early in his career, that meant going on every media show possible because he didn't really have the institutional power as a junior senator, to have a tremendous influence in policy making. Later in his career, he could be a little more selective because he had those chairmanships and he was on important committees, and he by then had built up credibility on some of these issues. During the first or during the George W. Bush administration and the Obama administration, Graham could afford to be more of that independent McCain kind of person. And he hitched his wagon to McCain very early on in his congressional career. But by the time Trump comes along, the tolerance for independence within the parties was declining, particularly on the Republican side. And with Trump, he holds grudges in ways that George W. Bush and Barack Obama could not dream of doing. And so Graham figured out really quickly if he wanted to maintain the ability to influence policy and have the ear of a president, he was going to have to get to know Trump on a more personal level. He was going to have to be willing to flatter Trump in public. And as I think is often the case with Lindsey Graham, he actually genuinely likes people. And so he could set aside those early differences and genuinely get to where he enjoyed Trump's company.
0: Well, I'm afraid we've run out of time, but all we know about his sister, who's now going to be the senator from junior senator from South Carolina, is that she's a mother of two who works helping people with disabilities find jobs. So we'll stay in touch then, Danielle, and find out more about the new senator from South Carolina.
1: All right, that sounds great.
0: And again, I've been speaking with Danielle Vinson, who's a professor of political science at Furman University in South Carolina, and is the author of Local Media Coverage of Congress and Its Members, and has written numerous articles about the intersections of politics and the media. And as a native of South Carolina, she frequently speaks to the press about South Carolina politics. We're going to take a brief station break. We're back looking into the oligarchic takeover of the United States by ruling class clowns.
2: Sister, don't you?

0: sister, don't you?
1: No sister, don't you? Welcome back. I'm Ian Masters, and this is Background Briefing, available 24/7 at backgroundbriefing.org. And joining us now is James Livingston, Professor Emeritus of History at Rutgers University and the author of 6 books, including No More Work, Why Full Employment is a Bad Idea, and the forthcoming The Intellectual Earthquake, How Pragmatism Changed the World, 1898 to 2008. And he has an article at Project Syndicate, Ruling Class Clowns. Welcome to Background Briefing, James Livingston.
2: Thanks for having me.
1: Well, thanks for joining us. And when you talk about ruling class clowns, are you referring to Trump's Secretary of Commerce, Howard Lutnick, who is living proof that you don't have to be smart to get rich in America?
2: Well, he's one among many, yeah. The ones I had in mind in writing the piece were Mark Andreessen, Elon Musk, Curtis Yarvin. You know, I had various names for them, but I think Musk is the omnicompetent clown, as I put it in the piece. These people, we think they're smart because, well, some of us think they're smart. They think they're smart because they believe that the accumulation of their wealth proves their intelligence. Most of us know better. Having met rich people who are kind of stupid, but are anal compulsive enough to devote their lives to making money. So, yeah, it's, I don't mean simply to make fun of them, though. I'm trying to say that they are comparable to what we used to know as the robber barons of the late 19th century. So, and from that, I try to draw out some lessons for our own time.
1: Well, the lessons that I've drawn, and I may have it right, and correct me if I'm wrong, is that the current path of capitalism that we're on is unsustainable because it's all about extracting wealth. That's what Wall Street's about, it seems. Whereas in the days of the robber barons, at least they produced products. And you could go through to Henry Ford, who also produced products. So is that what's happening with the AI bubble and crypto and all this stuff and leveraged buyouts, et cetera? Are we at a point where Wall Street capitalism is more about extracting wealth than creating wealth?
2: Yes, I think that's exactly right. Certain economists try to use a different word. They call it rent. In other words, you're just siphoning wealth off of what products have already been manufactured or developed by others. That's one way to put it. But I think the ideological dimensions of this attitude of extraction rather than mutual exchange that is beneficial to all parties, it has something to do with these people think that their freedom is a move in a zero-sum game. They think that their freedom means dominance of others rather than some mutuality that benefits, again, all parties. So in that sense, it excludes their ideas about extraction of wealth. They exclude the very idea of equality. And in that sense, they have no regard whatsoever for the public good of equality, the founding principle of the United States, as far as I can tell. Yes, the extraction, absolutely.
1: Right, but also, I think you have to go back, you know, decades into the nature of American capitalism. For example, I come from Australia where a capitalist and owner of a factory, if he goes down on the shop floor and has a beer with the workers, they'll respect him more and he'll be more productive. Whereas in American capitalism, at these Wharton and Harvard and other business schools, they seem to teach them to slash and burn and all these military metaphors of take no prisoners. And there's a massive gap in this country between the workers and the owners who live in different worlds. And there's no meeting of the minds. And you know, that's look at Amazon, for God's sake. You've got him and Bezos and his ridiculously ostentatious wife now spending all kinds of money while the workers, you know, get a pittance.
2: Yes, and again, that goes back to the word you used earlier, extraction. Yeah, I think the idea of capitalists mingling with the workers on the shop floor is by now an anachronism at best. Once upon a time, small capitalists and medium-sized capitalists, yeah, they could consort, as it were, with the workers. In part because they still believed in something called productive labor, that yeah, they thought that their efforts were contributing to the creation of value. These people know better. They know that they're not creating anything. They are skimming or extracting, again, there's that word. And they know that they don't have anything in common with workers. And to move to the financial sector that you mentioned earlier, as far as anybody can tell, and this includes people like Mervyn King, the former head of the Bank of England, the financial sector now exists to gamble, to wage great sums on price movements, and that's about it. So yeah, the distance between those who are those men and women of great wealth and the rest of us is at an absurd extreme.
1: Right, and it's got even more absurd with the Polymarket, right? And these,
2: Yes.
1: yeah,
2: Yes. Yeah. Yeah.
1: right.
2: That seems to be the perfect expression of what the finance sector is all about. Yeah.
1: Right. Well, it does seem, though, that given that we have a kind of robber baron now in the White House of the worst kind, because he's a bottom feeder. He's never really been a real successful capitalist. He got bailed out
2: Right.
1: by the Russians largely. They propped him
2: Right.
1: up for decades. And then he's the only guy that owned a casino that went bankrupt because it was busy laundering Russian money. And, he then got bailed out, as we know. And because he did that TV show, The Apprentice, it made him seem like a businessman, but it was all fiction and reality TV. People actually elected him thinking that he was actually a good capitalist. And as he said in the election campaign, I don't need money like all these other corrupt politicians because I'm so rich. Well, he never really was, but now he is rich. He's monetized the presidency. Him and his disgusting family are just stealing and grifting as fast as they can. So, what does this say now about American capitalism, given that the head of the ship of state is such an appalling example of capitalism?
2: Yeah, I think it's fair to say that we are in a decadent stage of capitalism. I think that's like you can see it. I think you can feel it in the desperate moves towards some semblance of legitimacy that these people attempt. Bezos and buying the Met Gala, things like that. But I don't think that Trump was perceived even by the idiots who are his most avid followers. I don't think he was ever perceived as a good capitalist or as a competent capitalist, put it that way. His function has been to represent the anger and the resentment at the way things work under capitalism and have worked under capitalism for, oh, roughly, I don't know, 45 years now, under the regime of so-called neoliberalism. His role in that sense was to tear it down, to try to break up a system that was, in fact, extracting wealth from the vast majority of us and increasing inequality, not only of income, but of access to opportunity and all the rest, the things that you were referring to earlier when you were talking about the owner having a beer down on the shop floor. That has just disappeared. So I don't think Trump was ever perceived as someone competent enough to run a business. He was basically a wrecker. And that's what a lot of people want. And it's hard to blame them for that because we all know it's not working.
1: Well, it is working, for example, at a company, Costco, which, by the way,
2: Yes,
1: they give
2: that's right.
1: them their big donors to the Democratic Party. They're not the usual Republican donors.
2: And they're
1: And
2: unionized as well.
1: very unionist, and their workers can retire as millionaires. It's really remarkable, and it shows you that you can have compassionate capitalism.
2: Yeah, I guess so. Although I mean, compassion presupposes inequality, and that's why I don't like the phrase compassionate conservatism or compassionate capitalism for that matter. That is to say, you can be compassionate, you can have compassion, but that means that, you know, that you're basically trying to make your inferiors feel better about the world they're in. That's the principle of philanthropy, charity, and all the rest of it. I don't think charity, philanthropy, and compassion ought to be required in a society devoted to, or at least founded on, the idea that all men are created equal. That is to say, we're all equal, and not just in the sight of God. We're equal at the law, and we should all have equal opportunity, and we should all have an equal what? Let's see, an equal access to a share of society's goods. Not necessarily all the same, but the point is that we have the resources to allow everyone to live a decent life, not just an adequate life, a decent life. So compassion, it's good for the church, I think. It's good for churchgoers. I'm not sure it's good for the rest of us.
1: So then let's talk about what really can deal with inequality, which is growing, obviously. Right. And I take it the answer is social democracy, which I'm familiar with, having spent a lot of time in Australia, Europe, France, the UK, et cetera, other Scandinavia, where you have a political system where the people vote for the politicians who become stewards of their tax money, who then in turn turns their tax money into social services so that they have a better life. They have 6 weeks vacation, they have childcare, they have free education, etc. Those are the models that exist. And to some extent, the US was a social democracy between 1944 and say 1977 or thereabouts.
2: Right.
1: But is that the answer? And is that the answer that's coming from people like Bernie Sanders?
2: Yes. I think socialism is upon us in that sense, social democracy, if you will. I think the first step in establishing it here would be, of course, to reverse the supply side revolution and reinstate reasonable levels of progressive taxation. If we do that, and if we fix Social Security by raising the income cap, we've got plenty of money. We've got plenty of tax dollars. We've got plenty of revenue to fund all of those programs you're talking about that are familiar with, you know, to people in Europe and Australia. We plenty of money to do such things. And yeah, it seems so simple. But here's the real problem of our time, it seems to me, is that socialism is upon us, or put it this way, the transition from capitalism to some kind of socialism is upon us. But we've got at least two variants already at work in the United States of America. One is Trump's version, which is a quasi-fascist statist command of the private sector. He's using the government to take a share in companies like NVIDIA and now in OpenAI. And okay, so that's an authoritarian version of socialism, and historically we're pretty familiar with that. We know all about the history of the Soviet Union. On the other hand, is a democratic socialism represented by people like Mamdani, of course, and Bernie Sanders that you mentioned, but also these new insurgent candidates in the Democratic Party. They stand for what you are referring to as social democracy, what I would call, in our own context, the United States, that is, democratic socialism. And it is eminently feasible if we can take that first step and say, look, we have to reverse the supply side revolution. Now, I would also say that social democracy of the American kind, its purpose would not be to replace markets. The point would not be to replace markets, but to repair them. And in that sense, I think we would be not recapitulating, but we would be trying to do what the progressives did in the early 20th century in this country. And that is ask not whether, but how to regulate markets so that the general welfare is served by markets, right? And the best way to do that is, again, to reverse the supply-side revolution, but also to acknowledge that consumer spending drives the economy. Let's put consumer preferences in first place in our considerations of where the economy ought to go. Instead of relying on private investors who are interested in profits, let's ask consumers, what do they need? What do they want? Can we do regional and state planning, that is to say, at the level of individual states, can we do that kind of planning? I think we can if we can use AI to do the inputs and the outputs for us.
1: So just in closing, James Livingston, in terms of your forthcoming book, The Intellectual Earthquake, How Pragmatism Changed the World, 1898 to 2008, how much, though, does personality play in history? You've got, for example, going back to the first Gilded Age, you had the race between William Jennings Bryan, who had a coalition of urban and rural workers and was very much, in those days, you had the religious left instead of the religious right that's become an adjunct of the Republican Party. And what Bryan was up against, and it was outspent 85-1 by McKinley, who represented the oligarchs and the robber barons. But the accident of history was that McKinley was shot and they put a progressive Teddy Roosevelt on the ticket to balance the ticket. And lo and behold, he becomes the president and thus you have the progressive age.
2: Right, right. I think, it's not a question that I think about very often, but it's a good one. What is the role of personality in history? It's hard to say. Sometimes a charismatic figure will, in fact, make for progress. I think Teddy Roosevelt, bless his heart, poor thing, did. Stand for progress. In 1910, at his Osawatomie speech, he calls for most of what Mamdani stands for right now in New York City. That was 1910. That was the Bull Moose platform. But I think, take Trump as another example. He does have a certain charisma. Actually, it's the kind that attaches to a stand-up comic. I mean, that talent is deteriorating, of course, with every speech he makes. But yeah, personality can matter. And I think in the American context, in electing presidents, character also does matter. And it ought to matter. It's not something to be excluded. And I think the recent fiasco scandal with Graham Plantner is a case in point. We do, in fact, have to look at people's character as well as their programs before we elect them to office, because we are, in fact, entrusting them with our futures.
1: Well, James Livingston, I thank you very much for joining us here today.
2: Well, thanks for having me.
1: And again, I've been speaking with James Livingston, Professor Emeritus of History at Rutgers University and the author of 6 books, including No More Work, Why Full Employment is a Bad Idea, and the forthcoming The Intellectual Earthquake, How Pragmatism Changed the World, 1898 to 2008. And he has an article at Project Syndicate, Ruling Class Clowns. And this has been Background Briefing. I'm Ian Masters, and I'd like to thank producers Graham Fitzgibbon and Asher Price. And if you've missed any of today's program and would like to explore our vast archives, you can visit us at backgroundbriefing.org, where we'll include extended interviews searchable by topic and have made it easy for you to sign up for the daily email updates that provide links to resources, articles, and books discussed on the program. 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

0: This is the Tom Hartman Program.
1: An environmental watchdog group is calling out Russell Vought at the Office of Management and Budget for what they say is a recipe for corruption that we've never seen on this scale. I would add, at least in the modern times. And what Russell Vought is proposing is about $1 trillion every year in money that the federal government spends through grants and programs like that, that supports everything from, you know, the arts to science, National Science Foundation, to research, to universities, to building roads, to you name it, right? That's about $1 trillion in money that Congress has appropriated over the years that federal agencies pass out. And what Project 2025 suggested, and what Russell Vought, the architect of Project 2025, who's now the head of OMB, is proposing putting into law or putting into policy, is that instead of career civil servants, and in the case of scientific work, peer review panels, and it's not just actually not just scientific. I mean, you know, architecture, you have peer review panels, and construction. I mean, there's just a whole bunch of different areas where basically it's experts. That instead of experts and scientists looking over these grant proposals and ongoing grants to say, yes, this is appropriate, this is a reasonable expenditure of this money. Instead of that, they're all going to be replaced by political appointees. And in every case, the principal filter through which the money will pass or not pass, whether it's to support a national park or whether it's to support, Lansing, Michigan rebuilding their airport or whatever it may be, the principal filter that decision-making process has to go through is this what Trump wants? Is this consistent with administration policy? And the Public Employees for Environmental Responsibility, PEER, is the group that is just most aggressively and loudly calling this out. The public comment period closed yesterday or the day before. And it looks like Russell Vought is going to go ahead with this. And, this would institutionalize. Well, this is what Pierce said. Quote, this rule would institutionalize corruption and cronyism in the distribution of over $1 trillion in annual federal funds. Researchers would learn quickly to propose only work likely to survive ideological screening. This is, by the way, how it works in Russia. It would replace expert judgment with political judgment entirely. They add this would corrupt scientific judgment at every level of the process. Scientific judgment at every level of the process.

It's not administrative reform, he says. It is a recipe for corruption on a scale not even seen in this administration before. And they're hoping to finalize this by October 1st. As far as I can tell, the only way to stop this would be for Congress to act. But let me just give you a little backstory on the spoils system. And I know we talked about this, you know, a couple of weeks ago when there was another decision. This was a decision by the Supreme Court that Trump could fire the heads of agencies and replace them with political appointees. And this is a so-called Slaughter decision. Now, this goes way beyond that. And this has to do with the distribution of funds. So at the beginning of our republic, the first couple of administrations, the Washington administration, the Adams administration, the Jefferson administration, the Madison administration, and the Monroe administration, so those first five administrations, were pretty clear that when they hired people for the federal government, and the federal government was growing throughout that entire period, that they wanted the best and the brightest. They wanted people who would, you know, do the work of government. And then came Andrew Jackson, the guy who proudly called himself the Indian killer, the guy who, over the objection of the Supreme Court, demanded the Trail of Tears, that slaughtered a bunch of Cherokee from the southeast, driving them out to Oklahoma, and many of them dying on the way. The guy who started what was referred to as the spoils system. And the spoils system was, here's how it worked. If you wanted a job in the federal government, you went to see Andrew Jackson, and this was back when you could literally go knock on the front door of the White House. You went to go see Andrew Jackson. You gave him something. You gave him a gift. You gave him money. You gave him, you know, I don't know what. But, you know, you gave him something, and in exchange for that, he gave you the job. And this was widely known. It was no secret. It was openly called the spoils system by the end of Jackson's presidency. And, you know, so from the 1830s, for the next 50, 60 years, from Andrew Jackson's presidency up until that of Garfield and Cleveland in the 1880s, 1870s, 1880s, you had this continuous process where if people wanted something, they went to the president and basically bribed him. And then this guy named Godot, as I recall, I could have his name wrong. I don't have my notes in front of me on this. I'm doing this from memory. But my recollection is his name was Godot. He was a wannabe speechwriter. And he came and visited the White House, as you could do. And they brought him into Garfield's office, and who was the newly elected president. And he gave him a speech that he had written for Garfield to give. And Garfield was very appreciative and said, thank you, this is very nice, great work, but right now I don't need a speechwriter, so I'm not going to hire you. So a week or so later, this guy tracked down Garfield at a train station and shot him twice and killed him. And this provoked Congress to pass what was called the Pendleton Civil Service Act in 1886, during the presidency of Grover Cleveland. And I believe it was named, I believe Pendleton was the name of the senator who introduced it. I could be wrong on that, you know, fact check me on that. But it's called the Pendleton Civil Service Act. And it was passed and signed in 1886, perhaps 1887, but right in that period of time. And the reason why was to have a professional civil service so that people wouldn't be bribing the president anymore, so that nobody would have an incentive to assassinate the president anymore. I mean, it was as much to protect the president as it was to, you know, end corruption. And it lasted right up until this last year. And the Supreme Court, you know, began the destruction of this. Part of this was also another Supreme Court decision in the 1930s called Humphrey's Executor, which said that Congress creates independent agencies. The president can't just fire the heads of those agencies. Well, they reversed that in the Slaughter decision, a couple of weeks ago.

0: weeks ago in a 6-3 decision with, you know, outraged screams from the Democratic appointees on the court. And what Trump is doing is he's taking us back to that spoils system. And it makes sense that he would do this. I mean, this is the guy who was the first president in my lifetime to hang Andrew Jackson's picture, the Indian killer, the one of the most corrupt presidents in American history, a slave owner, to hang his picture in the White House. Congress had said, put Harriet Tubman on the $20 bill. And Trump says, no, I'm not going to do that. We're going to keep Andrew Jackson's picture on the $20 bill. And so now you've got Russell Vogt, the Heritage Foundation guy, the architect of Project 2020, the front man for the billionaires and oligarchs and big corporations, saying, we're going to go back to a system where if you want federal money, if you're a science agency, if atmospheric, climate, whatever it may be, whoever you are, whatever you do, if you want arts institution, a school, a college, if you want money from this administration, you got to give us something, basically. You got to be singing our song. You got to be doing our work. Your policies, your plans, your proposals have to be consistent with the goals of this administration. What are the goals of this administration? To make Donald Trump richer, to make Donald Trump more powerful, to diminish the power of the people, to make America poorer and sicker, except for the top 1%, and to make the top 1% fabulously rich. Those are the, as far as I can tell, those are the only goals of this administration.
1: This is the Tom Hartman Program.
0: So because, in all probability, only Congress can stop this, consider calling your member of the House and your two senators and saying, stop Russell Vogt on this thing.

0: So the biggest lie is coming on Thursday. Donald Trump has announced that on Thursday he's going to be announcing the results of Bill Pulte's investigation. Now, Bill Pulte was a Nepo baby, a wealthy guy who inherited a lot of money from his family, a big real estate fortune. And he's a big Trump donor. And so Trump put him in charge of the housing, you know, the Federal Housing Agency. And he was perfectly willing to go through, to rummage through people's mortgage documents, looking for things that he could use or that he could hand to Trump to use to prosecute Adam Schiff and Letitia James and anybody else that Trump hated. So Pulte is like already been willing to essentially break the law, or at least break policy in the service of Donald Trump. So Trump then made him in charge when Tulsi Gabbard resigned, put him in charge of the Department of, or made him the Director of National Intelligence, all 18 intelligence agencies, and said, you know, see what you can find about the 2020 election. And now we've had two Trump-appointed FBI directors who've said nothing happened there. You know, Bill Barr, the attorney general, said nothing happened there. The intelligence community's own conclusion, this is the official conclusion of the intelligence community in 2021 about the 2020 election, quote, and this is when Trump was president, we have no indications that any foreign actor attempted to alter any technical aspect of the voting process in the 2020 U.S. elections. But Bill Pulte is, they're going to find something, right? There's going to be some thing. Now, here's the thing. They're redacting, or they're unredacting material, and they are unclassifying material. Now, just because something has been unclassified doesn't mean it's true. So if you've got, you know, dozens of people who have called into the FBI because they've been listening to Laura Loomer on YouTube, you know, or Tina Peters or somebody like that, and they're calling in going, well, I think my vote was flipped by them Venezuelans or whatever. Or if, you know, Maduro's in prison, God only knows if he's being tortured. I mean, you know, Trump is trying to get him to say, yeah, I did it. You know, we don't know what he's going to say on Thursday, but I think it's pretty clear that not only is he going to say, see, I really won in 2020, but he's also going to say, now I have supposed proof in hand, and I'm issuing an emergency declaration. I'm going to put, in effect, the SAVE Act, make all those married women ineligible to vote. You know, 21 million Americans who don't even have their birth certificate, they can't vote. We're going to put the SAVE Act into effect through executive order, which he's already tried to do, but now he's going to have some kind of. And Steve Bannon told on June 20th, said Bill Pulte's job at ODNI is, quote, to get to the bottom of the 2020 stolen election. On June 29th, Bannon said the White House's effort would supply the predicate. That was his word for an emergency declaration. And the next day, Wayne Allen Root, who's been on this program a number of times, we used to debate, argued on the air that the emergency order would just be an updated version of the SAVE Act. And Trump keeps telling reporters, you know, that this is what he wants. So hang on tight, guys. It's going to get wild. Thursday is going to be, shall we say, fascinating. And, you know, well, stick around.
1: 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Call 202-808-9925.
0: Pretty much the only thing Trump has not yet done that Putin has done is seize control of the elections. That's what he's trying to do.

0: lose it all. Alice in San Angelo, Texas. Hey, Alice, what's on your mind today?
1: When Alex was on, his thing was all the power of the people. Mm-hmm. We've got to keep with the power of the people.
0: Mm-hmm.
1: And I agree with that, except he got a caller called in and asked him, my question is this. If Trump is able to just simply steal the election or just cancel it or call it illegal, whatever he's able to do, and we can't, then what do we do then?
0: Yeah.
1: What can the power of the people accomplish then? And his answer was, that won't happen if the power of the people stays strong.
0: Yeah.
1: I want to know if you have a better answer, because the things that you said today makes it sound like he's going to be able to do this.
0: He's certainly going to try. I mean, you know, and it's not like he's not telling us that he's going to try. I mean, he already tried once before in 2020. He tried to overturn an election that he lost. And so there's no doubt in my mind that they're going to try everything they can to mess with this election and possibly to steal it and maybe to refuse to certify it.
1: Right.
0: This is the kind of thing, if they pull it off, if they actually can have Republicans hold control of the House and Senate as a result of a half a dozen elections in disparate places that, are whatever, you know, seized, rigged, that's going to provoke a real question. It'll provoke a real crisis. I mean, that's the point where back on January 6th, 2021, I made the point, not on January 6th, but, you know, a few weeks afterwards, I made the point in this program that if I truly believed that the election was stolen from my candidate by nefarious means, I may well have been in the Capitol building, you know, demanding that Congress not allow that election to be certified. And Trump, you know, his master stroke was convincing so many people that this was true, that the election was actually stolen. If it turns out that the election actually is stolen, it seems to me that, you know, just massive civil disobedience is going to be the only probably viable response. And I hope that it doesn't turn into massive civil violence. But it wouldn't surprise me at all if Trump, I mean, it certainly looks like Trump is preparing for massive civil violence. I think one of the reasons why are so aggressively building out these concentration camps is so they can put people in them who might protest a stolen election. And I realize that sounds so extreme. And yet, look at what he's doing.
1: Doesn't sound extreme to me at all. I have preached this to my kids, who are three of my children out of my five children are Trump followers.
0: Mm.
1: I have begged them. I have pleaded with them. I actually saw them because they don't have much to do with me, but except they still invite me to things like weddings, mm-hmm. baby showers for my grandchildren.
0: Yeah.
1: I was just in Arkansas. And we discussed it a little bit, and all they had to say to me is, I better stop. I better stop reposting you and the people that I really have faith in on my Facebook. I better quit calling Congress and making myself so visible. I better keep me in my house and stay away from protests, or they're going to get me.
0: Oh,
1: and I told him, I said, well, if they're going to get me, I'm 83 years old and still have to work.
0: Yeah.
1: Because my Social Security is so small, I watch six little children every day in my home so that I can live.
0: Wow. Good
1: and
0: on you, Alice.
1: Of course, if they cut it in half or take it away completely, well, I'll work till people won't leave their children with me anymore, and then I don't know what I'll do.
0: Yeah,
1: my two oldest children.
0: Then we're back to where we were when Social Security was created in 1935, where, you know,
1: right.
0: the leading
1: right.
0: cause of death for old people was, you know, diseases associated with malnutrition and freezing to death in the winter in the north. And,
1: right.
0: I mean, you know, it's just, they are impoverishing America. I mean, they're aggressively working to impoverish America. And, you know, Yeah.
1: My little car, I drive a little 20-year-old car that is still in really good condition, because when my husband was still living, we drove his car all the time.
0: Mm-hmm.
1: And because of that, my gas, though, to fill that car is twice what it was.
0: Yeah, there you go. Alice, I'm out of time. I'm sorry. But thank you for the call. It's great to hear from you. And I'm so sorry to hear about your kids.
2: You're listening to Tom Hartman.
0: Mark in Oakland, California. Hey, Mark, what's up?
3: I want to offer the solution for how we get out of this nightmare that doesn't involve violence.
0: Mm-hmm.
3: I'd like to give you my background as how I reached this conclusion. I was a sales professional here in the Bay Area for about 25 years, and I came to realize after my first 2 years were not so great because I was following everything that they were teaching me in the sales training. But after I realized if I wanted to make a career in this, I was going to have to do something different. To be successful in sales, you have to learn about human nature and human behavior.
0: Mm-hmm.
3: And everything is driven by emotion. And you don't try to manipulate people to do what you want them to do. You win them over with your actions.
0: So the bottom line here, Mark, how do we get out of this nightmare?
3: The Democratic Party needs to call an emergency session because we are in a critical emergency right now.
0: Mm-hmm.
3: And they need to elevate somebody that's going to be a speaker for the party. And the person has to have charisma. They have to have great oratory skills. They have to have authenticity and be able to connect with average people.
0: Yeah.
3: And they need a national audience, much like Trump is going to have on Thursday night. They need to buy the airtime. And this person has to have a conversation with America, similar to like Newt.
0: I agree. I think we need somebody who has the oratorical and human connection skills of a Barack Obama or a Bill Clinton. And the problem is that whoever that person is, you know, once blessed by the Democratic Party, will be the number one candidate for president in 2028. And the problem is, you know, nobody wants the party to be deciding that in advance for us. And so it's got to be some kind of an organic process that works from the grassroots up, from the bottom up. And you know, and I think there's a few people who are kind of auditioning for that. I think that's why Gavin Newsom has been so outspoken in his opposition to Trump, although he's backed away recently. Why J.B. Pritzker has spoken out. Why, you know, you've got the governor of Kentucky right now, Andy Beshear, you know, speaking up about Mitch McConnell. These are the guys who want to become president. But I understand what you're saying, Mark, and I agree with your diagnosis and your prescription. I just don't see how it happens.
3: None of those three that you named or any of the ones that I have in mind, there's only two people right now within the Democratic Party, the Congress, that could do this. One would be Ro Khanna, the other would be John Ossoff, because both of them are not afraid to get in front of a camera and explain things in detail to people. And that's what has to happen. Yep. They have to paint a word picture of what America is going to look like in 10 years for their children if we continue down this path of one-party rule. And that's exactly what Trump called for during his July 4th speech. He said, we will rule for 100 years if we pass this voter suppression act.
0: Yeah.
3: And they really mean it, Tom, and you know they mean
0: it. Oh, I know.
3: I
0: know, Mark. And I like your analysis. I can pretty much predict
3: November, Tom.
0: John Ossoff, if he wins the Senate back, and Ro Khanna are probably going to be in the Democratic primary for president. So we'll see how it plays out. Mark, thank you. Thank you for your contribution. Harold in Arlington, Virginia. Hey, Harold, what's on your mind today?
4: There's an underlying thing to it, you know, besides people being driven by greed, billionaires and so forth. There's also the philosophy underneath that has developed from libertarianism, basically that the government has no business helping people. You're supposed to sink or swim on your own merits and pull yourself up by your bootstraps.
0: Right.
4: And, you know, as I think was attributed to Rand Paul once said, or maybe he didn't, but it was attributed to him. What does freedom have to do with your idea about discontinuing Social Security and Medicare? And he says, well, you have the freedom to succeed. You have the freedom to die in the gutter like a dog. I mean, that's freedom.
0: Yeah, that was
4: your
0: his dad.
4: It's your responsibility, individual.
0: That was Ron Paul, or the old joke that Rush Limbaugh used to love to make. You know, what do you do for a man when he's down? Yeah, kick him. Otherwise, he won't get up. And you know, so that you know that's now being translated into violence against homeless people, basically.
4: Yeah, and especially, you know, poverty is a spur, supposedly, in this philosophy,
0: all right,
4: to to poor people to get up off their butts and quit being lazy.
0: Instead of being the trap that it is for nine out of 10 people who are genuinely in poverty. Most of them really have no mechanism to get out of it in this America.
4: It does bring out one aspect of society, and that is many, many people are dependent upon government assistance for one thing or another, and that's the way we wound up.
0: Yeah.
4: And a lot of people, there's a lot of people that say, hey, it shouldn't be this way. You know?
0: Mm-hmm. Yeah. Yeah. What's particularly fascinating about that is that libertarianism, the Libertarian Party, was created in the 1950s by a group called FEE, the Foundation for Education something. And FEE was a front group for the real estate lobby that was created to stop rent control in New York City. And so the whole Libertarian Party thing, and you know, these are the people who hired, what's his name? One of the founders of neoliberalism, you know, and to publish a pamphlet against rent control and stuff. And, you know, the whole thing was, a big business scam to begin with, the Libertarian Party, literally. And it really got a jump start in the election of 1980 when David Koch ran for vice president on the Libertarian ticket. And the ticket basically called for ending all federal involvement in anything except policing, the military, and, that was it, policing in the military. I mean, he even thought fire departments, you know, should be paid for locally. Everybody should pay, you know, a fee to a local for-profit fire department. All of our roads should be toll roads owned by billionaires or big corporations. And, you know, the government should do nothing. Go ahead.
4: It's even started to infect religion as well.
0: Yeah. You know. Oh, yeah. Yeah, they're tearing down Christianity with this libertarian stuff. You're absolutely right.
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0: It's Talk Media for the sane among us. 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
0: Our book today in the Tom Hartman Book Club is Corruptible, Who Gets Power and How It Changes Us by Brian Klass. This is from the introduction. Does power corrupt, or are corrupt people drawn to power? Are entrepreneurs who embezzle and cops who kill the outgrowths of bad systems, or are they just bad people? Are tyrants made or born? If you were thrust into a position of power, would new temptations to line your pockets or torture your enemies gnaw away at you until you gave in? Somewhat unexpectedly, we can start to find an answer to those questions on two forgotten, faraway islands. Far off the western coast of Australia, a tiny speck of land called Beacon Island barely rises above the surrounding sea. Scrubby green grass covers its surface, skirted by beige sand on its triangular coastline. You could just about throw a baseball from one side and hit the ocean on the other. It seems unremarkable, an uninhabited blip of an island with a bit of coral peppering the shallows offshore. But Beacon Island holds a secret. On October 28, 1628, a 160-foot-long spice ship called the Batavia set sail from the Netherlands. The trading vessel was part of a fleet owned by the Dutch East India Company, a corporate empire that dominated global trade. The Batavia carried a small fortune in silver coins ready to be exchanged for spices and the exotic riches that awaited in Java, part of modern-day Indonesia. It carried 340 people. Some were passengers, most were crew. One was a psychopathic pharmacist. The ship was organized into a strict hierarchy in which the accommodation got more Spartan as one moved toward the bow. In the stern, the captain held court in the great cabin, chewing on salted meat as he barked orders to his officers. Two decks below, soldiers were crammed into an unventilated, rat-infested crawl space that would be used to hold spices on the return journey. All on the Batavia knew their rank. A few rungs below the captain was a junior merchant named Geronimus Cornelius, a down-and-out former apothecary. He'd signed up to sail in desperation after losing everything through a series of personal calamities. Shortly after the sails were first unfurled, he set in motion a plan to reverse his misfortunes. In conjunction with a senior officer, Cornelius plotted a mutiny. He steered the ship off course in preparation for seizing control in isolated waters. If all went according to plan, he'd take control of the Batavia and start a lavish new life,
5: bought with silver coins in the hold. It didn't go according to plan. On June 4th, 1629, the wooden hull of the Batavia splintered as it crashed full speed into a coral reef in the low-lying Abrolhos Islands off the Australian coast. There'd been no warning, no call to change course. In an instant, it was clear the boat was doomed. Most of the passengers and crew tried to swim ashore. Dozens drowned. Others tried to cling to what was left of the Batavia. Realizing that nobody would survive unless they were rescued, the captain took control of the emergency longboat and most of the salvaged supplies. With 47 others, including the entire senior leadership of the crew, he set off for Java. He promised that they'd soon return with a rescue party. Hundreds were abandoned with little food, almost no water, and only a faint hope that someday someone would return. Nothing grew or lived on the barren island. It was obvious the survivors were running out of time. Cornelis, the would-be mutineer, was among those left behind. There was no longer a seaworthy ship to take over, but he didn't know how to swim, so standing on what remained of the sinking Batavia seemed preferable to plunging into the water and frantically splashing his way to the island. For 9 days, 70 men, including Cornelius, occupied a shrinking territory of dry wood. They drank as they contemplated the inevitable. On June 12th, the ship finally broke apart. The surf bashed some of the remaining men against the sharp coral, giving them a quicker end than others who flailed for a few minutes before drowning. Cornelius somehow survived. He eventually floated to the island in a mass of driftwood, the last man to escape Batavia alive. When he reached the refuge of soggy sand on what is now Beacon Island, the anarchy and chaos of survival instincts reverted to the established order of hierarchy and status. Though Cornelius washed ashore ragged and weak, he was still an officer. That meant he was in charge. The Batavia was a highly hierarchical society, the historian Mike Dash says, and that survived on the island as well. The hundreds marooned on the sparse grasslands of the pitiful island rushed to help their superior. They'd live to regret it, or at least some would live. Once recovered and replenished, Cornelius did some quick calculations. The situation was dire. The food, water, and wine that had survived the wreck wouldn't last. The supply was not going to expand, he figured, so it was necessary to reduce the demand. The survivors needed fewer stomachs to fill. Cornelius started to consolidate power by eliminating potential rivals. Some were sent on foolhardy missions in small boats and then pushed overboard to drown. Others were accused of crimes, a pretext used to sentence them to death. Those grisly executions asserted Cornelius's authority, but they also provided a useful loyalty test. Men who would kill on his orders were useful. The book is Corruptible: Who Gets Power and How It Changes Us by Brian Klass.

0: Holly in Washington, D.C. Hey, Holly, what's on your mind today?
1: I just wanted to add something about the Obama situation you talked about, and you still have the question about it, and I just want to address it quickly,
0: please,
1: as much as I can. I remember Michelle saying, when the kids went off to school in armored vehicles with the Secret Service, saying, what have we done? And they have served two terms with all kinds of, you know, I mean, you can plus or minus them in categories. But that was a noble thing. And they have been dealing with the consequences of that. But now if you think about the environment where, you know, the snakes were under the rocks, but the whole damn field has been turned over, right? Mm-hmm. And it would be a whole lot to ask of them to be on the front with this kind of racism and a president that will yank their security and wants to put them in jail. For me, it's 100% understandable. But the real question for me is, why haven't the Democrats dealt with this? This has been 10 years. 10 years.
0: Yeah.
1: And that's for me, is the question, is what's with the party that they'd rather throw these people back in harm's way, perhaps, than have cultivated a way of overcoming this MAGA thing?
0: Yeah.
1: To me, that's the question. I totally understand why they wouldn't.
0: Well, I understand why they wouldn't, too, at the personal level. But if the fact of the matter is that Barack Obama made a deal, basically, with the American people. He said, you make me president. You let me become a multimillionaire as a result of being made president. You give me extraordinary power and access and opportunity. And in exchange for that, I'll serve my nation. You know, and he did for 8 years. And he served us fairly well, I think. But in my mind, and maybe it's just me, you know, because we have a long tradition, basically, of retired presidents just not being involved in politics, you know, whether it was Harry Truman or Dwight Eisenhower or whatever. But even LBJ kind of kept his mouth shut. But in my mind, it seems to me that, okay, you made your million. You're now a multimillionaire. You have now had the experience of being president of the United States. You're now probably arguably the most credible person in America. And if you truly believe that your country is facing a crisis, which is what Obama said about 3 weeks ago, then please do something. And this is not to say that Barack Obama is the only guy who can do it. And I agree with you that the Democratic Party has been dropping the ball for the better part of 20 years. And the current leadership of the Democratic Party is pathetic. I would still like to see, I still agree with the caller that there are very few people in America who can stand up and speak out against what Trump is doing in a way that a large percentage of Americans not just will pay attention to and take seriously, but may actually even be motivated by. And, you know, and maybe that, you know, when Trump genuinely tries to steal the election this fall, or the Republicans more generally try to do that, that'll be the moment that, you know, he steps forward. Or maybe I'm engaging in salvationistic thinking. You know, the idea somebody will save us when, in fact, we got to save ourselves. I don't know, Holly. I can acknowledge.
1: It's a whole failure of the Democratic Party.
0: I'm with you on that. Steve in Yorba Linda, California. Hey, Steve, what's up?
2: The legislation that you were talking about that was ending a public comment period.
0: It's not legislation. It's a policy that the Office of Management and Budget wants to put into place to basically politicize all federal grants. And only Congress can stop it, was my point.
2: Oh, all right. Well, I wasn't sure exactly what I only heard part of what you said. And so I was getting ready to try and call my representative to tell him to knock it off, because it sounds like a really bad idea. So what do I call this if I talk to my representative?
0: Russell Vogt, V-O-U-G-H-T, who is the head of the Office of Management and Budget and the principal architect of Project 2025, has proposed that all federal grants be determined based on alignment with the goals of the Trump administration rather than scientific expertise or peer review or, you know, the need of particular things. It just basically has to be whether Trump likes it or not. And only Congress can stop this. He's going to try and put it into place on October 1st. The public comment period just closed. And Congress needs to pass a law saying that, you know, scientific grants should be based on scientific merit, not on whether or not Donald Trump wants this money to go to that person.
2: Okay. Well, thanks for the clarification, because I didn't catch all that before, and there may be a few other folks out there that aren't completely, you know, dialed in on that.
0: So it's kind of a because it's not a piece of legislation, because they're trying to do it through the back door. It's a little trickier, and it's a little more confusing. And so, Steve, I'm really glad that you called and asked for that clarification. Thank you so much for that.
2: Okay, thank you.
0: Right, good talking to you. Thanks. You betcha. Douglas in Dewey, Arizona. Hey, Douglas, what's on your mind today?
3: Good morning, McDonald. I was calling just this, you know, you're talking about what ICE has been doing, and I keep on thinking back in his first term, his wife walking around in a green jacket, and on the back of it was painted, "I really don't care." Do you?
0: Yeah.
3: And
0: that was on a trip down to the border.
3: And now he's trying to deport citizens that are here legally, like those Haitians in Ohio. Mm-hmm. They're out here on some sort of temporary status.
0: Yep.
3: You know, if they've been here for decades and decades, okay, let's change their status to either make them a permanent resident or see if they don't want to apply for citizenship instead of, hey, let's round them up and
0: little late them. For that. He's already eliminated their temporary protected status. There's a court case. The only reason that they're not being arrested and deported right now is because there's a court case. It's being litigated.
3: Right.
0: But, he's just aggressively trying to get anybody with dark skin out of this country.
3: Yeah. But my point is, you know, if you don't like the fact that they're staying here forever, why not give them the option of saying, hey, we want to do away with this. You've been here for X number of years, and give them either citizenship or a permanent resident status of some sort.
0: Well, the temporary protected status, the TPS, was, you know, it has the word temporary in it because that's basically how Obama got around having to go through Congress. It was created by executive order, and that's why it could be undone by executive order. But it did establish a process, but we're just going to have to wait and see what happens with the court case. But I get what you're saying. Douglas, thank you. Thanks for the call.
3: Yeah, like I said, everything they're doing is cruelty, set to me.
0: Yeah.
3: You look at other stuff, too.
0: The cruelty is the point, as Adam Swerwer wrote for the Atlantic Magazine. The cruelty is the point. Douglas, thank you. Steve in Machias, Washington.
4: Hey, Steve. The Democrats not selecting a candidate too early.
0: Mm-hmm.
4: And I think a problem that we've suffered from for 50 years at least is that there are a bunch of very rich people, same crowd as control the Republican Party, that do a first filter on who gets to thrive in the Democratic Party.
0: Yeah.
4: And eliminates a lot of the people that we would like to have in there, like Gavin Newsom and who's the guy from Illinois, et cetera.
0: J.B. Pritzker, yeah.
4: Yeah. You know, there are so many new names being thrown around here that I'm finding it hard to keep up with them. And the Republicans at this point are apparently dying off, so that makes it even worse.
0: We have a gerontocracy among the Democrats, too. I was watching Steny Hoyer this morning, and geez, the guy's 87 years old. Although he's still running like the Energizer Bunny. I mean, he did a great job interviewing Elena Kagan. But, I think the Democratic Party needs some genuine reform. We are living in a progressive moment, and we have a kind of the Clinton middle-of-the-road neoliberal Democratic Party.
4: Yeah.
0: And that...
4: Well, the times have changed.
0: Yeah, they have, and they are. And frankly, the DNC is like 15 years behind it.
5: You're listening to Tom Hartman.
0: Kathleen Williams, a U.S. District Judge, looked at this case, Trump versus Internal Revenue Service. This was a lawsuit that Donald Trump filed against the IRS, saying that because this contractor who Charles Littlejohn was his name. He worked for Bose Allen, I think it was. Don't see the name of the company that he worked for. But anyway, he worked for a contractor with the IRS, and he released not just Trump's taxes, but he released the taxes of several thousand very rich people so we could all see how we're being screwed by the billionaires. Well, Charles Littlejohn is spending he's in the middle of a 5-year prison sentence for doing that. There is a 2-year statute of limitations on being able to file a claim against the IRS for releasing your information illegally. Trump ignored that statute of limitations. There were some of the people who Littlejohn released their information, and they sued, and they got some money. But Trump ignored that. So he didn't even have standing to sue. So then he goes into court, and he says, I want you to give me, you IRS, to give me $10 billion for the embarrassment that I suffered in cash, and I want you to create this $1.776 billion fund that I can give to the people who went out and killed 4 police officers in my name on January 6th and smeared feces in the wall of the Capitol building and tried to intimidate Congress, because I'm fixing to do that again this fall, this November, and I need these guys. I need them on my side, these violent guys. So it was like Trump, the president, suing the IRS, the agency that the president, it's in the executive branch that the president controls. And then he says, OK, you don't have to give me the $10 billion. I realize the statute of limitations has passed. You can keep the $10 billion. Just give me the $1.76 billion that I can give to my buddies and cut a deal with the Internal Revenue Service so that I will never be audited. Don Jr. will never be audited. Eric will never be audited. Ivanka will never be audited. Her husband, Kushner, will never be, Jared Kushner, will never be audited. The families of the people and the families of the people who work for me will never be audited. The families and people who are joint owners with my companies, like Steve Witkoff and his sons, they'll never be audited. We'll all be able to cheat on our taxes all we want and pay no penalty for that whatsoever forever. And Todd Blanche, running the Department of Justice, as the Attorney General, said, cool, let's do this. And so, you know, this lawsuit gets before this judge, and this judge goes, this is complete BS. And she refers Todd Blanche and Stanley Woodward, his assistant, the Associate Attorney General, who was also, he was the guy who defended Walt Nauta, who was the guy who helped Trump steal, you know, hide stolen documents down at Mar-a-Lago. So Trump's criminal lawyer and Trump's pool boy's criminal lawyer, these two guys, she referred them to the D.C. and New York bar for disciplinary hearings, lose your law license kind of stuff. And she also went after Alejandro Brito, who is Trump's Florida-based personal lawyer, who has sued the BBC, ABC, and the New York Times on Trump's behalf. And she referred him to the Florida bar for proceedings and said, you know, these lawyers are doing something that is just flat out wrong. It's illegal. It's unconstitutional. It's a violation of everything. And she blew the whole thing up. Well, you know, we have not seen the end of this story. I mean, she is pointing out that this whole thing was a scam, but now they're going to appeal it. She's a district judge. It'll go to an appeals court, and then it'll go from the appeals court to the Supreme Court. And I don't know how much money Donald Trump is giving to Clarence Thomas and his friends. I mean, you know, we know that Thomas has taken millions from a right-wing billionaire who collects Nazi memorabilia. We know that John Roberts' wife has taken over $10 million from white shoe law firms that do business with the court. We know that Sam Alito has taken vacations and trips and speaking tours from these same people. I don't know who they're going to pay off or how much they're going to try to pay them off, but I don't know. We'll see how this thing works out. And a lot's going to depend, frankly, on the elections this fall, on whether there will ever be accountability for this just breathtaking level of corruption in our federal government. Why are Trump and the GOP tearing America apart? What got me on this, a year ago, I essentially asked the same question. I still don't have an answer. I think it's a confluence of things, and why are they doing this? Today is the anniversary of Trump's big, beautiful bill passing and being signed into law. This is the, so far, it's handed out $118 billion to the top 1%. Republicans in Congress actually got together and celebrated the passage of this thing, celebrating the one of the largest tax cuts in history, along with the single largest cut to food assistance and Medicaid in the history of the United States. And the Medicaid cuts don't even kick in until the end of November of this year. In other words, until after the election. So if the Democrats take the House or the Senate or both, Republicans can say, oh, all that pain you're feeling, the Democrats are in charge now. Don't forget. You know, this is just wild. And so I opened the article talking about, a couple of examples, one that ProPublica found, one in Human Rights Watch documented. These were all women who, one was a single mom, one was a widow. You know, they were basically on food stamps or on Medicaid, and they lost their benefits because of these so-called enhanced paperwork requirements. Stuff is just getting lost. And this is why the Congressional Budget Office projects millions are going to lose Medicaid. The cruelty isn't built into the bill. It's not a side effect. It's the whole reason for the so-called enhanced paperwork requirements. Every mother who gives up in frustration, every widow tripped up by a typo, every application left to rot in the backlog is now a savings that can be translated into a larger tax cut for Elon Musk, Mark Zuckerberg, and Jeff Bezos, while the poorest Americans actually see their taxes go up. I mean, that's the Republican Party's morality. So the question nobody seems to have an answer to is why? Why are they doing this? Let me just go through. I mean, you know, they've condemned 12 million Americans to sickness and early death by gutting Medicaid. They're destroying American soft power by killing USAID and condemned millions to death. They fired so many workers in Social Security Administration that just getting through to sign up has turned into a month-long slog. Now, they've gutted the State Department at a time diplomacy is most needed. They've ended food assistance for millions, SNAP programs, food stamps. They refuse to enforce laws and rules that allow workers to form unions. They proposed finance forcing all new Medicare recipients into so-called Medicare Advantage scam plans. They're refusing military aid for Ukraine for over a year so Putin can finish off the job. They've stopped the Consumer Financial Protection Bureau from going after fraudsters. They've eliminated a major NOAA program designed to warn communities about the dangers of flooding and extreme weather. They've politicized the FBI, the DOJ, the Federal Election Commission. They've ended net neutrality, so none of us are safe online. They shut down anti-cyber warfare operations in the federal government. They defunded university research that leads to innovation and saves lives. They've terminated support for people with student loans and they're gutting scholarship programs. They've slashed Affordable Care Act outreach budgets and they're allowing junk insurance plans. They've reversed over 100 environmental rules, including those on clean air, clean water, and chemical safety. They've weakened Dodd-Frank, so there's less oversight of too-big-to-fail banks. They've dialed back OSHA workplace safety standards and inspections. They've cut taxes on rich people while raising them on average working people through tariffs. They're making it harder to vote and harassing blue states by demanding their voter information. They've changed the Federal Trade Commission to allow more monopolies. They're working to prosecute women who have miscarriages or abortions. They've made it harder to qualify for Social Security disability and SSI. They are ending auto emission standards and increasing our reliance on fossil fuels. They've packed the courts with judges that the American Bar Association itself says are, quote, unqualified. They're trying to destroy the faith in our elections. This is, you know, Trump is going to have his speech day after tomorrow. And they're setting up election workers for harassment. They've fired the inspectors general who actually find waste and fraud and abuse across multiple federal agencies. They've weakened whistleblower protections. They're trying to eliminate them altogether. They put the military on the streets of our cities in violation of posse comitatus. They've used state power to punish political opponents, including and particularly those who've investigated Trump's crimes or his alleged Russian collusion or his corruption. They've created a network of concentration camps across America. They've allowed a shadow cabinet of 13 billionaires and theocrats via Project 2025. They're attacking judges and prosecutors, leading in violence and threats of violence. They have fomented violence, including January 6th, as a political strategy. They're trying to destroy our asylum and refugee system. They're both basically frozen, except for white South Africans. They've pardoned insurrectionists, rapists, cyber criminals, and other wealthy criminals. They defunded the IRS so it can no longer audit the morbidly rich. They're banning books and censoring libraries. They're criminalizing being trans or queer. They're rolling back gun safety measures. They've defunded the arts, humanities, and public media. They're gutting vaccine and other programs that keep Americans healthy. They've nakedly politicized the military. They're expanding federal surveillance powers while kneecapping oversight. They've criminalized free speech, particularly on college campuses. They're attempting to revoke birthright citizenship. They're attacking press freedom. They barred the Associated Press from the White House. They've sabotaged the U.S. Postal Service. They're undermining the census. They've scaled back civil and women's rights enforcement. They've normalized autocratic language like vermin, scum, and animals. They've expelled millions of brown-skinned immigrants who have already gone through the legal process to get work permits and are on a path toward citizenship. They've created international fiscal chaos with these taco tariff policies. They've canceled the National Suicide Hotline for queer kids. They've gutted our national parks and sold off our federal lands to wealthy friends of Trump. They've created a vast, secret, unaccountable police force with masked officers whose identity is concealed. They've allowed the president to accept hundreds of millions of dollars, billions of dollars, arguably, in obvious bribes from foreign powers in violation of the Constitution. And they're working so hard to conceal the crimes of Jeffrey Epstein, Donald Trump, and the people around them. Why? I mean, this ultimately becomes the question. Why is this going on? Is it because, as Craig Unger says, that Trump has been secretly working for Putin for 20 years? Is it because he spent so many years just burning with rage when he was never accepted by the high society in New York that he has just come to hate America? Could it be that foreign powers are pouring literally billions of dollars into the Trump family, hoping that essentially paying him to tear America apart? Is it possible that all of this is being done just to pay for tax cuts for billionaires? Or are his and Vance's and Musk's white supremacist, Christian nationalist, libertarian, and neo-Nazi ideologies so intense that they're willing to essentially burn down our country just to expel immigrants, deny benefits to people of color, elevate the rich, crush unions, and resubordinate women? I don't know the answer. I think it's all of the above, frankly. But, you know, which is the most important? What's really driving this? Is it all just, you know, one insane guy? I mean, you know, the Germans tried to make that excuse for a long, long time. Oh, yeah, it was just one insane guy. We shouldn't have followed him. What's going on here?
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3: We want.

Welcome to the Project Censored radio show on Pacifica Radio. I am your co-host, Eleanor Goldfield. This week, first up, I sit down with Kelsman Shaka, an organizer with the DFW Support Committee, to talk about the Prairie Land case. With combined sentences of 562 years, the defendants represent the latest intensification in the U.S. government's violent assault on free speech, freedom of assembly, freedom to have zines, freedom to think, and more. We discuss the egregious and absurd case, from the prosecution outright lying in court to the judge fining lawyers for defending their clients. Taken all together, it's a terrifying reminder that in these times, you could face decades in jail for not liking your government. Next up, Leonardo Flores joins the show again to talk about the fallout from the double earthquake in Venezuela. Leo outlines some of the recent U.S. media propaganda attempting to smear Venezuela when, in fact, it is the U.S. paralyzing Venezuela's disaster response through unilateral economic warfare. Leo and I discuss the U.S. and Israel vying for shock doctrine access, how grassroots coordination post-disaster builds revolutionary solidarity, and more. In the times when the master thief can buy and conquer, steal a masterpiece. Open your eyes and realize what's happening. Time's running out to reach all potential fame at the table, then you're probably on the menu. I'm Eleanor Goldfield, co-host of the Project Censored radio show, and here's some of the news that didn't make the news the week of July 13th, 2026. As huge swaths of the planet find themselves in so-called heat domes, aka furnaces, an Inside Climate News analysis of press releases issued by members of the House and Senate show that elected Democrats have embraced the message of climate hushing, with mentions of climate change plummeting since 2025. The focus is instead on affordability? But as usual, Dems analyze data the way that a cat might analyze a mixing board, with a blend of shallow interest, confusion, and ultimately just swatting at it. The affordability crisis is the climate crisis, be it in the total lack of investment in green energy, the perpetuation of the war machine that siphons funds from all other social programs that support affordability while destroying the planet, and, you know, the simple fact that the climate crisis makes everything more expensive, like food, utilities, housing. But y'all just keep swatting at that data, Dems. Exhibit A. A new analysis from clean energy think tank Energy Innovation finds that the cumulative impact of the Trump administration's attacks on clean energy, including the repeal of clean energy tax credits, new barriers to permitting wind and solar, and a tilt toward more expensive coal-fired power, will raise the average household's energy costs by $460 by 2035, $490 a year by 2040. That means adding about $500 billion to American households in collective energy costs by 2040. That comes on top of electricity rates that have already spiked more than 7% nationwide since last fall. I wonder if Dems consider that an affordability issue? Relatedly, the CEO of Exelon, a utility company that services some 11 million people in the U.S., went on record saying that Americans should ready ourselves for nationwide blackouts starting in 2027 due to the strain that data centers are putting on the power grid. People are, in fact, already feeling the strain, getting notices that their utility bills will increase due to data centers. Novara Media reports that data centers are driving massive carbon emissions

0: ecosystems of which we are a part, the Trump EPA has just approved its fifth forever chemical pesticide. A 2024 report from researchers at the Center for Biological Diversity, Environmental Working Group, and Public Employees for Environmental Responsibility found that forever chemicals are increasingly being added to U.S. pesticide products, contaminating waterways and posing health risks to humans. Forever chemicals never break down, by the way, hence the name. And among other things, they've been found to be highly carcinogenic, linked to reduced fertility, reproductive toxicity, and birth defects. Here's also, by the way, where critical media literacy comes into play. Though the EPA will report that at low doses there's little risk and other such vague and ultimately false language, there's actually no safe dosage for these chemicals. Much like lead, there's an official threshold, but it's not as if that amount is actually safe. It's just an amount that the government and industry agreed upon. The Marshall Project reports that as of May, the federal government had issued more than 65,000 fines to immigrants who reportedly have deportation orders but remain in the U.S., seeking more than $36 billion in total. Some of the individual fines are as high as $1.8 million, $998 per day for the statutory maximum of 5 years. That makes so much more sense than just taxing billionaires. Last year, the Trump administration began aggressively fining immigrants who allegedly stayed in the country past a deportation order. The law allowing these fines had been on the books since 1996, when good old Bill Clinton asserted that the legislation strengthened, quote, the rule of law by cracking down on illegal immigration at the border, in the workplace, and in the criminal justice system, without punishing those living in the U.S. legally. The Dems always make horrible things sound a bit nicer. Right before they hand those tools over to the Republicans who use them in the same way, but louder and prouder. Folks might have noticed that the war on Iran began again. Israel continues to bomb Lebanon despite yet another poorly named ceasefire agreement. Amnesty International has called for war crimes probe into Israeli strikes that killed 24 Lebanese civilians. And Israel continues its attacks in Gaza as construction of concentration camps, euphemistically called humanitarian shelters, presses forward. Finally today, a meticulous investigative report by the Dutch newspaper De Volkskrant documenting the deliberate targeting of children in Gaza has been awarded the European Press Prize 2026, one of the continent's most prestigious journalism honors. The award-winning piece titled What the Wounds Tell documented 114 cases of children under the age of 15 who were each struck by a single bullet to the head or chest. Nearly all of them died or were left severely disabled. In one example, a U.S. trauma surgeon working at the European hospital in Gaza recounts when he found four boys under the age of 10 with identical head wounds within 48 hours. The most prestigious European press prize based on the deliberate sniping of children, and U.S. media doesn't feel the need to mention it. That's some of the news that didn't make the news for the week of July 13th, 2026. Just a quick note to listeners, the trial and sentences that we're discussing here are federal charges. Defendants are still facing state trials. Thanks, everyone, for joining us at the Project Censored radio show on Pacifica Radio. I'm your co-host, Eleanor Goldfield, and we're very glad right now to be joined by Kels Menchaca, who's part of the Dallas-Fort Worth, the DFW Support Committee, and a friend of some of the Prairieland defendants. Kels, thanks so much for joining us.
1: Yeah, thank you for having me on.
0: Absolutely. I mean, listeners will probably be familiar, but I just want to start with some backstory here. On July 4th, 2025, there was a noise demonstration outside the Prairieland concentration camp in Texas. And just so folks know, noise demos are quite common. They're something that detainees can hear and know that they're not forgotten, that people on the outside care and are fighting for them. I myself have been to at least a dozen over the years. So this is in and of itself neither a unique nor a wild or crazy action. At some point, an individual fired a gun at an Alvarado police officer, and now I'm pulling from the Prairieland defendant's site, quote, the officer was allegedly injured in the neck and was released from the hospital within hours. The prosecution alleges that this was a coordinated ambush planned by all those in attendance. The DOJ claims that the defendants are part of a violent ideological movement they call Antifa. As evidence, they cite zines, political rhetoric, and many practices common for activists, such as using Signal, wearing black, and asserting their rights when arrested, end quote. So I laugh because there's too much to cry about. So, Kelly,

0: Before we get to the astonishingly egregious sham trial and sentencing, could you clear up some of the fog of confusion and propaganda that folks may have been wading through about what really happened on July 4th last year that precipitated where we are today?
1: Yeah, so obviously I wasn't there, and everyone, even the people who were there, were largely kind of dispersed. So not everyone can give the same account of everything, but from what we've kind of pieced together is it was a peaceful noise demonstration. A couple people felt the need to carry rifles. That's fine. It's Texas. Everybody has a gun. My grandma has a gun. So people set off fireworks. They were told to disperse. Everyone kind of started to disperse out. It was close to midnight, 11 o'clock, and someone from the detention facility placed a phone call making accusations, like wild accusations, that they were under attack, that it was an ambush. So an Alvarado police officer, Lieutenant Gross, shows up. And within 3 seconds of him exiting the vehicle, draws his gun that we see on his dash cam and from his body cam footage, and starts to aim it at the back of a fleeing unarmed suspect, who we now know as Nathan Bowman. Did not know that at the time. And Ben Song fired suppressive fire into the ground. You can see on the camera like puffs of dirt. And the officer was struck kind of in the back. We found out during trial that the officer had shot at the suspects and the people who are now prisoners, and struck the gun that Benjamin Song had. That's why it jammed, is there was a bullet in it from the officer. So he did shoot at people and is claiming that, oh, these violent protesters. Other people had been going back to their cars, it seems. They walked in front of police cars. They had no idea anything was going on, and then were aggressively like detained and questioned by the Alvarado police and accompanying areas. People are accused of being in Black Bloc, but Ben Song had like a green mask. You see two people walking by in tank tops and jeans, like these, all of these wild things that they accused of happening at the very beginning turns out to be lies. Who knew cops lie?
0: Yeah, they're actually legally allowed to lie. So, but yeah, I mean, as somebody who wears a lot of black, like that's not a political ideology, that's just clothing. So the, you know, again, like it's so absurd. And yet this is where we are. And for folks wondering, we're recording this on July 7th. And so as of today, 15 people have been sentenced. The first 8 were sentenced June 23rd and the other 7 on July 1st. The federal charges levied against the initial 8 included riot, material support for terrorists, attempted murder, possession, and conspiracy to use explosives. Again, it's July 4th. People are setting off fireworks. Like, I mean, literally the entire country would be in jail if that was. And of course, conspiracy to conceal documents, which, as I understand it, was the charge against somebody moving zines around. So before we get to that sentencing specifically, Kels, I wondered if you could walk us, obviously not through the whole trial. I mean, there's no way of doing that. But I mean, for instance, like the first update that I heard about it was a defense attorney being thrown out of court for wearing a shirt the judge didn't like. And so he called a mistrial. And as noted in one of your press releases, the judge dismissed, quote, numerous motions to overturn the convictions without providing written rulings and with little to no explanation. All 9 trial defendants filed motions for a new trial detailing how the government failed to provide the necessary evidence for a conviction and instead put on a trial that was, quote, saturated with evidence designed to evoke fear, political bias, and guilt by association, end quote. So again, there's no way that we can walk through the entire trial. I will say that there's great updates and great backstory on the website, prairielanddefendants.com, which we'll link to in the show notes. But Kels, could you just give us an idea of like what kind of courtroom were these defendants walking into?
1: Sure. So Mark Pittman was appointed by Donald Trump last time he was in office and really wants to keep that job. Actually, prior to this, he forced one lawyer off the case with threats of going to prison because he said that lawyer was not local, even though that lawyer signed a lease, was local, threatened to throw him in jail. Someone else's lawyers made motions and they were fined $500 each. So three lawyers were fined $500 each for making motions on behalf of their clients. So it was kind of a hostile court before anyone even appeared before him. The incident with Marquita, Jesse Jackson had just passed away and she had on a shirt under her blazer that had civil rights icons on it, legal civil rights icons. And when it seemed like the jury was going to side with defendants more than immediately side with the prosecution, the judge used that to rule a mistrial. Officially, you're not supposed to jury shop. Unofficially, yes. And not only did he then decide to declare mistrial when he called the next pool of jury, he doubled the jury pool and decided to take over the voir dire, which is usually lawyers get to question and they have the option of striking jurors. The judge did that himself. Lawyers could submit questions, but the judge was ultimately the one who asked the questions and decided what questions were allowed to be asked. That's really unusual in Texas courts. That doesn't happen very often. So from all accounts, all of the jurors were non-Black and largely leaning towards white, not because that's the demographics of that area, but because the judge actively did not want anyone who was sympathetic to any of the political ideology that people had, because that's what was going to be on trial. So during trial, one of the ICE agents that they put up as one of the two that were initially out and that they claim were shot at, admitted on stand. He didn't fill out that report that they had submitted in discovery. He'd never seen it because they said, well, you say in the report, there are 20 people. There are clearly not 20 people. What happened? And he went, I didn't write that report. Lots of other things like that. One, Nathan Bauman, who was one of the cooperating defendants, said in his witness statement, yeah, my lawyer told me to say whatever I needed to say, even if I had to make stuff up. So at least two open accounts of perjury that were not taken into account amongst all of the other things that occurred. Ben Song's argument of self-defense was not allowed, including like defense of other people, which I would argue, you know, if someone pulls a gun on an unarmed civilian, that would be a reason of self-defense. But that was legally not permitted. And everything was very much like, here's what we're going to do. We're going to put on a trial. It's going to seem like maybe it could be legitimate. Doesn't really matter. We're going to get a guilty verdict.
0: It reminded me in so many ways of the Haymarket Eight that we don't learn about in school, of course, because then we'd also have to learn about, hey, why don't we celebrate May Day in the U.S.? Officially, for folks who are curious, if you want like some bar trivia, May 1st in the United States is celebrated as Law Day due to Eisenhower officially made that, just to double down on the don't know your own history, kids. But of course, the Haymarket, that was like the same thing as what you're talking about. It was a political ideology on trial. And much like Prairieland, there were people that were on trial that weren't even there at Haymarket. So it's, the history does, if not repeat, it certainly does rhyme. And I also want to pull here, since we're still talking about the trial, I want to pull here from a recent article by Ken Klippenstein that highlights the quote unquote expert witness that's really in line with the Cracker Jack examples that you've given so far. As Ken writes, the prosecution called this expert witness that has never spent a day in government or academia, but instead cut his teeth at various pro-Israel advocacy groups. And I'll just read here from the piece because I think it holds a lot of context as to how these 15 were sentenced and what kind of experts courts are relying on to target basically anyone who disagrees with the U.S. government. Quote, under cross-examination, Shadeler acknowledged he had authored an article on combating far-left extremism, whose subtitle, a defense lawyer pointed out, was a roadmap for the Trump administration. He conceded that his work is not peer-reviewed and rests on open-source research, material one can find on the internet, which he agreed carries both false information and true information. Somehow, he ended up being the Justice Department's expert witness to explain Antifa and the grave threat that it poses. The DOJ parroted his view of America, announcing that the Prairieland Eight are, quote, part of a larger militant enterprise made up of networks of individuals and small groups, primarily ascribing to an ideology that explicitly calls for the overthrow of the U.S. government, law enforcement authorities, and the system of law. And during the course of the trial, he also noted that there was no evidence in recovered chats of this, but that he expected those discussions to take place in person, not in a recoverable chat. So he admits to not having any evidence to back up that claim. And when even the judge, as you've already pointed out, is no friend to justice, questioned him about whether, quote, owning Antifa literature would make him an anti-fascist, the government's Antifa expert volunteered that he owns quite a bit himself. So what about, you know, Daniel, who had anti-fascist zines? How does he get 30 years? I mean, it is absolutely horrific. It is such a kangaroo court. And this is just, you know, one example, and you pointed out some others, but I'm curious if you could talk about, I mean, like, these are the kind of experts that were brought forward to basically condemn people to combined hundreds of years in prison. I mean, this is what the government's working with.
1: Yeah, that was their primary witness for this, like, oh no, scary Antifa has come for you, was a man with no academic rigor behind him, with no history of anything except social media posts. So I guess my mom with her Facebook posts is of equal academic value and can now be called as an expert witness for whatever they happen to do for her gardening post. Now she's a master gardener. I don't know if she knows that, but according to the U.S. government, same thing.
0: Yeah, I mean, I would much rather have your mother called as an expert witness. So, I mean, moving on to the sentencing, I believe both Judge Pittman, who sentenced the first eight, and then Judge O'Connor, who sentenced the last seven, cited the defendant's beliefs as a reason to push for maximum sentencing. And if I'm not mistaken, Pittman also said that he wanted to send a warning to all those with similar ideologies, which is just like some mad dystopian pre-crime slop. But could you talk a little bit about the sentences here? I mean, you have people who weren't even there getting sentences that go beyond what a lot of people get for murder.
1: Yeah. So O'Connor, who was a Bush appointee, was the person who just outwardly stated that this was to deter people from similar ideologies. So usually these sentences would be served like concurrently. So they would be, everybody's charges would be served at the same time, all of them together. So you're looking at like 15 years, which is already too much for a made up crime. But in this case, they stacked them consecutively. So when you finish with one charge, you go to the next charge to serve that sentence. And then after that's served, you serve the next sentence. So that's how we ended up with, unlike the January Sixers, who their largest one, even though they actually committed murder, was 22 years. That's how we end up with Ben Song, who didn't do that, with 100 years. Daniel Sanchez Estrada, who is a friend and who I really respect, ended up with 30 years because he was an artist and he moved his own stuff. But by accepting a call from his wife that she didn't want her car towed, somehow that's a conspiracy.
0: And I'm curious, because obviously there's going to be an appeal process. Are there appeals based on, you know, just the fact that, like, what even was this trial? Like, what does the appeal process look like right now? And where are the defendants at? Like, are they, I'm assuming they're in, either in jail or already in prison? Like, what's the status? And again, we're recording this on Tuesday, July 7th, so folks are aware.
1: So right now, Daniel was the only one who only had federal charges. So he is entering that whole disaster of the Board of Prisons. The appeals process has kind of started. There's like a 14-day deadline after sentencing. But obviously, we have to appeal this. There's a lot of legal jargon that has been thrown around. And I don't know which appeal goes in what order, but I know that appeals have been filed for some people. I believe most of their appeals are in for that short deadline. And hopefully we can get this overturned and someone to see reason. The Fifth Circuit is notoriously conservative, so I don't know how much success we're going to have, but I have hope because I really love my friends and I'd like to see them again.
0: Yeah, well, absolutely. And I know that there's more information, including ways to support, over at prairielanddefendants.com. And I think it's important that we educate ourselves about this because, I mean, of course, I think you should care just because these are human beings that were just showing up for their community. I think we should care just because of that. And also because, much like the Haymarket Eight that precipitated attacks that are obviously still ongoing against anarchists, communists, socialists, just the left in general, the never-ending boogeyman of the left, this heralds a very scary precedent for folks who, again, like, move zines, have zines, who want to show up for their community in ways that include singing and setting off fireworks on the 4th of July. I mean, the idea that any of this can be twisted to federal crimes that see people going to jail for decades is horrifying. So I think it's really important that we all educate ourselves on this case in particular and show up for each other in these times. So Kels, thanks again so much for taking the time to sit down with us. And we'll definitely be staying up to date on what's going on with your friends. Again, folks, check out prairielanddefendants.com. Thanks again. You're listening to the Project Censored radio show on Pacifica Radio, and I'm your co-host, Eleanor Goldfield. Coming up next, I sit down with Leonardo Flores to discuss the fallout from Venezuela's double earthquake. That's coming up right now, so please stay with us. Thanks, everyone, for joining us at the Project Censored radio show on Pacifica Radio. I am your co-host, Eleanor Goldfield, and we're very glad right now to once again be joined by Leonardo Flores, who's the co-founder of the Venezuela Solidarity Network. He previously worked as an organizer with Code Pink and as an analyst with the Venezuelan Embassy in the U.S. Leonardo was born in Venezuela and maintains close ties to social movements that have transformed the country over the past 26 years. Leo, thanks so much for joining us again.
2: Of course. It's always a pleasure to be on with you, Eleanor.
0: It's always a pleasure to see you, even in or particularly in these times. And of course, folks may have heard or probably have heard about the devastating double earthquake that hit Venezuela on June 24th, a 7.2 and a 7.5, only 39 seconds apart. There were more than 700 aftershocks. And as of now, more than 3,300 people have been declared dead, more than 16,000 injured, and more than 40,000 are still missing. So folks may have heard about that, but of course, what you're not going to hear on corporate media is what I want to start with asking you, Leo, because of course, any country's disaster response is very much tied to how much money that disaster response has to maintain some basic infrastructure and things like that. So just starting off here, Leo, could you talk to us about how U.S. sanctions and the current political situation, just with, you know, the president and the first lady being in prison in Brooklyn, how has that hampered Venezuela's disaster response after these earthquakes?
2: Well, I'll start with kind of the smallest impact and go on to the biggest. But like, so for example, the day of the earthquake, the night I was on the phone with a comrade who works at Code Pink, and we were talking about, we have to set up a fundraiser right away. And then it took us about a week to set it up because of U.S. sanctions. We're making it impossible to send money to organizations in Venezuela. And that's nothing new. That's something that's been happening over the past, you know, 11, 13 years. And so, you know, immediately there's this kind of bottleneck because in those immediate, you know, first 72 hours, people, it's totally in the news and people want to help and people want to give money. And there was no way to really do it. And then you had a lot of like fake news and disinformation on social media saying, oh, don't even give money to the Venezuelan Red Cross. It's controlled by the government. It isn't. But like that even shouldn't be a point, because the point was to help people and to help people survive this horrible event. And so U.S. sanctions were impeding that. And then, you know, more broadly, when we look at these like 12 years or so of economic warfare from the United States, it had a massive impact. And you know, I've talked about it on the show before, but it's really worth repeating the impact of U.S. economic warfare on Venezuela. So these sanctions, the so-called, which are really so-called sanctions, because technically they're known as unilateral coercive measures, because the only body that can actually sanction according to international law is the United Nations, and there are no UN sanctions on Venezuela. These are mostly from the United States, from other NATO countries. And they've cost an estimated $630 billion worth of damages to the Venezuelan economy. There was a study by the Center for Economic and Policy Research that found that the Trump administration's sanctions in 2017, 2018 caused 40,000 excess deaths in that year alone. And so we can say with a lot of confidence that sanctions have been causing roughly 10,000 plus deaths a year in Venezuela since 2017. And on top of that, one of the things that it goes underreported is the effect of sanctions on migration, right? And so there's been a mass exodus of millions of people from Venezuela. Some are now coming back. But what that does is so there was a study by the UN has a special rapporteur on the negative effects of unilateral coercive measures. Her name is Alina Duhan. And in 2021, she did this report where she found that the public service sector had lost anywhere between 30 to 50% of its employees because of the impact of the sanctions. Some of those migrated, some of those left for other jobs. But immediately, when you have such kind of a wild and a drastic decrease in the number of public sector employees, that's going to have long-term effects, right? And so you have fewer doctors, fewer engineers, fewer nurses, fewer teachers, fewer, you know, emergency response workers, and that is going to have an impact. And finally, I would say that another impact of these sanctions is that it really makes it more difficult for Venezuela to buy heavy machinery, so to take care of things like infrastructure, to build more roads and to, you know, upgrade airports, to build housing. And so all of that combined makes it so that the response to the earthquake in Venezuela was made much more difficult because of U.S. sanctions.
0: Yeah, thanks for that. And I want to kind of shift gears here, because if you know, listeners might also be familiar with what's known as the shock doctrine, this concept, also the title of a 2007 book by Naomi Klein. And it's the U.S. or really any imperial core country is the habit of taking advantage of disasters, either natural or manufactured, to swoop in and take control economically, politically, militarily, or some combination thereof, not just in places like Venezuela. I mean, we saw this happen after Hurricane Katrina in Louisiana. So basically what the U.S. could do to really help is just lift the sanctions, right? But that's not going to work for the U.S. political interests. So on July 2nd, the U.S. SOUTHCOM, South Command, Commander General Francis Donovan announced the deployment of some 2,000 military personnel in response to Venezuela's earthquakes. And yet, acting president, former Vice President Delcy Rodriguez, then thanked U.S. President Donald Trump and Secretary of State Marco Rubio for their permanent contact and support. She went on to acknowledge the U.S. major logistical deployment to receive humanitarian aid. Now, of course, I can recognize nuance in a situation, and I'd like to get your take on this, because two things can be true at once. It is possible that the U.S. is using its military to deliver aid, but one would be remarkably naive in thinking that that's the full story. So could you fill us on what's happening with SOUTHCOM's, you know, opportunistic shock doctrining here and, you know, Delcy's response and things like that?
2: Yeah, and it's really interesting because there has been a lot of kind of analysis of, especially comparing the response to the earthquake in Venezuela with what happened to the earthquake in Haiti, when immediately after the earthquake in Haiti, 20,000 U.S. troops were deployed to Haiti. And that really just set the stage for decades of more colonialism of for Haiti, unfortunately. But in this case, you know, Southern Command says 2,000 troops, but 1,200 of those aren't even in the country. They're in Puerto Rico, they're in Trinidad and Tobago and other bases and off ships. I think something like 900 troops from the United States, and that includes like engineers and rescue workers and all that, are actually on the ground in Venezuela. But SOUTHCOM had this really interesting press release on that day. And they said, as directed by the Department of War, U.S. Southern Command is currently working with the Department of State to support U.S. government relief operations in Venezuela in response to yesterday's devastating earthquakes. Our joint forces are moving quickly to bring the unmatched airlift, logistics, and life-saving capabilities of the U.S. military to save lives and support the government of Venezuela during this crisis. Do you know how many people these U.S. Southern Command forces have saved in Venezuela? Five. That's out of 6,462 people that have been rescued overall, only five have been rescued by the U.S. troops. So clearly the United States here is, first of all, it's kind of trying to whitewash its image in Venezuela, because obviously a huge percentage of the population doesn't like the United States because of, not only because of what it did on January 3rd with the bombing of Caracas, the kidnapping of the president and first lady, but also what I mentioned before, the decades of economic war, the hybrid war. So there's a lot of animosity towards the United States government that then now the U.S. government is trying to whitewash its image. But that said, you know, I think the government of Delcy Rodriguez is kind of in an impossible position where they can't say no to aid from any sector, because the tragedy is immense. You know, there's, you mentioned the number of killed, that so far it's at 3,500. There are at least 190 buildings that have totally collapsed, another nearly 1,000 buildings that have suffered either light to major damage. So it's a tragedy of a very kind of immense scale, and Venezuela needs all the help that it can get. And so what the United States is doing is I'm kind of hesitating, because within the Trump administration itself, there's kind of two lines on Venezuela. There's kind of the economic line, where you have this kind of sector of the White House that really just wants the oil and really just wants to open the doors for U.S. corporations to step in before the sanctions are lifted, if they're going to be lifted, so that the U.S. can, you know, stick its foot in the door and all these U.S. corporations can go into the country and kind of push out their Chinese, Russian, other international counterparts. And then there's another wing within the White House, you know, typically identified with Marco Rubio, that wants full regime change in Venezuela. And so right now, that the Marco Rubio wing, you know, they had a major victory with the attack on Venezuela, but they are kind of being pushed aside a little bit, because what the Trump administration wants is stability. And so, and I say this because it's really interesting, is that the Venezuelan fascist opposition leader, Maria Corina Machado, who had won the Nobel Peace Prize despite calling for her country to be bombed, she's been desperate to go back to Venezuela to capitalize on the tragedy and to, you know, turning it into a political victory for herself. But the Trump administration is basically saying, no, you can't go back. And that's because that's one of the red lines of the Rodriguez government at this point, is that they don't want her back, because if she comes back, she would be under arrest, and that would cause immediate friction with the United States. So the U.S. is now kind of really kind of trying to push its way in through these kind of military logistics into Venezuela. And they're not going to be successful to the extent that they want, because, first of all, nobody wants the U.S. in Venezuela, and because the government kind of is still strong. And it's strong in the sense that, you know, the communes still back the government, the organized people still back the government. There's a very clear connection between people's power and the state. There's a civil military alliance. And all of that means that basically Chavismo, which is the movement behind the Bolivarian Revolution in Venezuela, is strong despite all of these setbacks that it has suffered. And so the U.S. wants to break that, of course, but they also want continued access to the oil. And so this tension isn't resolving itself yet for the United States, but they're trying to make inroads. So, and you know, I do want to talk a little bit about some of the misinformation we've seen, because at one point, the, you know, corporate media and the Venezuelan opposition was saying that the Venezuelan government wasn't allowing the international aid. And it all stemmed from this video where you have the Minister of the Interior, Diosdado Cabello, who's a very kind of high-ranking person within the revolution, telling the United States, there were U.S. troops nearby kind of pushing, like, with trucks and making a lot of noise. He basically ordered all of those trucks to turn off, because there was a rescue operation underway with dogs that, you know, they send teams with dogs to these kind of collapsed buildings to listen for people. And they couldn't listen if there was too much noise. And so he ordered them to shut down. And then that small little snip of a video was then made viral. And it was, you know, the Venezuelan government was being accused of shutting down international aid, which wasn't the case at all, of course.
0: I mean, the US being there, you could, you know, it's kind of like USAID. It's like there were some good things that USAID did. They were also a CIA operation. But, you know, it reminds me of Scott Crow, who wrote actually a book about this, but how he was supporting legitimate mutual aid down in Louisiana after Hurricane Katrina. And then the Red Cross, when it finally did show up, brought a truck full of plastic utensils. And then Scott was like, what am I supposed to do? People don't have anything to eat this with, but thanks for the forks. I mean, that and feels
2: before
0: very
2: you go to your next question, because could I add something real quick that I meant to add? Because you mentioned the shock doctrine, and I think it's really important to see what's going to happen in Venezuela with the reconstruction within the next 6 months to a year, because something similar happened to the same state of Venezuela that we're talking about. We're talking about the state of La Guaira, which is just north of Caracas. Caracas is in a valley to the north. There's mountains, and then it's the coast. And that coastal area is the state that's most affected. And in 1999, there were massive mudslides that killed tens of thousands of people in that very same state, and then a massive reconstruction effort. And one of the curious things that happened was that in any, you know, very particularly capitalist country with a capitalist fascist government, the reconstruction would have been basically hotels and casinos, because this was prime coastal area with very nice beaches. But the revolutionary government in Venezuela, what they did was build social housing throughout that area. So we'll see what happens in Venezuela. I think that's going to be a very important sign to keep track of in terms of really who's in charge of Venezuela and what the values of the Venezuelan government are.
0: Well, and I want to, before I move on, since you brought that up, I want to ask you, because it seems like now there's more pressure on the Venezuelan government than there has ever before. So, you know, what do you expect, or what would you think that Delcy Rodriguez and the government would need to, you know, acquiesce to, or something like that? Like, oh no, you need this many hotels, or we're not going to, you know, lift sanctions or something like that. Like, what do you think that they might actually have to capitulate on in reconstruction, because the pressure is so much greater than it was in, say, 99?
2: Yeah, that's a really good point. It's not clear right now. There is quite a lot of pressure on the Venezuelan government to change its kind of internal laws. And we've seen that happen to greater and lesser extents, particularly with laws relating to oil and to minerals. It's not clear at all, though, that, you know, that pressure is going to expand into what can and can't be built. I think the Venezuelan government has already kind of acquiesced to certain demands, especially regarding aid. So the main form that the Venezuelan government is asking for aid is through this thing called the CAF, which is the Andean Community Fund. It's basically a group of nations in the Andes that have a development bank. And now the funds that the Venezuelan government is asking for are being set through this development bank. And they're going to be in there. Specifically, that money is going to be used to build housing. And hopefully it'll be social housing, but we'll see what happens. And not only that, but these funds are going to be, there's going to be international accounting firms that are going to be doing audits of everything that happens here. So already that's kind of like a small infringement on sovereignty since these audits are being really asked for by the United States. And then there's also a really curious fact, because immediately after the earthquake, there was this really, I think it was a front page article in the Washington Post where it's, you know, they really went hard at Venezuela's Great Housing Mission. And that's a social program that's built 5.2 million homes in the past 10 or so years. And there, the Washington Post claim was that these collapsed immediately and that everyone died, and that it's a horrible disaster and it's a stain on the legacy of Chavismo. But then when you look at the facts, you see that out of the 190 or so buildings that are totally collapsed, and that number is growing as more buildings are going to be, you know, primed for total destruction because they can't stand. But out of those 190 buildings, I think the figure so far is 10. 10 of those have been social housing missions, and less than 10% overall. So that would be roughly about 5%, but less than 10% overall have been public buildings. So the vast majority of the destroyed buildings have been private sector. And yet the Venezuelan government is being really hit hard, particularly by the international media, on this issue of, oh, the social housing that you brag so much about is in total shambles. And the fact is that that's not the case. In fact, social housing, none of the social housing buildings collapsed in Caracas itself, where there are about 8 or 10 other private buildings that did collapse.
0: It's almost like when there's a profit incentive, you don't build the best housing.
2: Exactly.
0: Yeah, no, I mean it's so classic, like the Washington Post and the New York Times, they'll often do this with China too. Like China created, built this many homes for this many people and dragged, billion people out of poverty. But at what cost? And you're like, "What? How are you trying to make this sound bad?" And I want to circle back to something that you mentioned, because it once again shows the intersections of issues and that, none of us exist in an issue silo. But, we've had you on the show before, and you've talked about how Venezuela has been very firm and very clear on its pro-Palestine stance. But just a few days ago, also under the headline of humanitarian aid, an Israeli delegation came to Caracas. And I mean, the irony is just dead here. The IDF claimed that its humanitarian delegation would support recovery efforts and share Israel's experience in emergency situations. I mean, you literally have the two nations that are built and sustained on genocidal violence and destruction. These are the two nations that are coming to aid Venezuela right now. But I was wondering if you could talk a little bit about this. I mean, what does this mean for Venezuela's stance on occupied Palestine, with the IOF just shoving its way in a bit like the U.S.?
2: Yeah, I hope it doesn't mean anything for it. I know that comrades in Venezuela are very upset about the presence of Israeli technical advisors in Venezuela, and lots of people are upset about it. But again, it was a kind of a damned if you do, damned if you don't situation. First of all, the advisors, Israel was basically asked to send aid from the Jewish community in Caracas. And so if somehow the president had said no, then immediately not only would you get all these accusations of, they're anti-Semitic in Venezuela because they're saying no to the Jewish community, which has happened in the past. It's a great cost to Venezuela internationally. But then, again, there's so many affected buildings that, I understand the need for it. And it's totally disgusting that you have Israel whitewashing all of its crime with this kind of pittance of aid that they're sending to Venezuela, the United States doing the same. I'm not sure that this is going to mean a resumption of diplomatic ties between the two countries. And, Venezuela broke off ties with Israel, I want to say it was in 2009, over bombings in Gaza. And it hasn't, President Maduro was one of the first to call it a genocide, was one of the first to draw direct comparison between the Israeli government and the IOF and Nazism. And so, Venezuela would be in a very strange position if it had to accept resuming ties with Israel. I hope it's not going to happen. We'll see. But certainly within the grassroots, there is total support for Palestine, and not just within the grassroots, within the upper members of the government and the revolution as well, that totally support Palestine. Hopefully that it's not going to translate into greater loss of sovereignty in the sense of resumption of ties with Israel in any way. But I would just add that kind of historically, Venezuela, there's some really interesting parallels with history, because back in the early 1800s was another massive earthquake that hit Venezuela right in the middle of its kind of Revolutionary War of Independence. And that was, there was a fear that that earthquake would really just tamp down any desire for freedom from Spain, but it didn't. It actually furthered it. And then back in 1999, which is the first year of Chavez's first year in office, you had the same tragedy in La Guaira, the landslides. And again, that there was a fear that, this is just going to destroy the movement because it's so bad and everyone's just going to blame the government. But it didn't. Actually, the revolutionary forces got stronger and the revolution itself deepened. And so I think there is also an opportunity for that to happen, because in, this is the immediate response. The government says that they sent within the first 24 hours, 4,000 troops, then 11,000, then 19,000 to help with the recovery efforts. But more importantly, there were something like 28,000 volunteers who were organized, who were helping people, not just in shelters and with food, but also digging people out. And so that kind of grassroots organization, coordinated in part with the government, was key in this, the rescue of these 6,400 people that I mentioned, right? Because it wasn't just rescue, like professional rescue workers doing all of that. It was organized communities. And so there is a possibility, I think, that the revolution is going to come out stronger, because the need for grassroots organizing becomes much more obvious during this sort of disaster, right? Because it takes time for, police and rescue services to respond if a building collapses. But if it's 180 buildings that all collapse and hundreds more that are partially destroyed, then yeah, it's going to take time and maybe even days before anyone official gets to you, right? But your neighbors can help you, and your neighbors are going to be the first responders. And seeing that is going to help build not just community, but it builds people's power. So I think Venezuela is at a really interesting crossroads, where clearly the United States and Venezuela's enemies, including its domestic enemies and Venezuela's fascists, are doing everything they can to not just discredit the government response, but to discredit the 20 years of social victories in Venezuela. And on the other hand, you have organized communities who support the government, who are getting even more organized. And so that's going to come to a head at some point. We'll see what happens. It's clearly, I don't want to speculate too much on what may or may not happen, but I think those are two very kind of clear paths that might occur.
0: Yeah, thanks for that. And I'm also curious because, you know, you mentioned El Salvador, and of course, recently Colombia has fallen to U.S. interventionism. And I'm curious about regional support and, you know, whether that's from the likes of Sheinbaum in Mexico. You know, Cuba just recently acquiesced to foreign investment, and then the U.S. hit it with more sanctions because the U.S. is absolutely insane. So there's a lot happening in the region, both in terms of natural disasters like the earthquakes, but also the political, like the politicking of the U.S. that is really going into overdrive. But I'm curious if there's been regional support, and if you then, you know, because you were just talking about how this can ramp up this revolutionary solidarity. I wonder if you're seeing that in terms of regional support, particularly as we see more and more places falling, either the government falling, like in Colombia, or previous stances, like in Cuba, falling, like with foreign investment. Do you see that being a bit of a catalyst regionally for that kind of solidarity?
2: Well, it better be, because really that sort of solidarity and unity is the only thing that's going to let Latin America and the Caribbean withstand U.S. empire, because U.S. empire has really shifted, particularly during the Trump administration, but even before, right, in terms of specifically looking at Latin America and the Caribbean, where before it was all about kind of loans and trade and financial pressure, you know, and then kind of light attempts at electoral interference by basically funding opposition parties. It's slowly became shifted to, and that was, you know, to what it had been before, which was outright coups, which is outright U.S. intervention in elections, which we saw in Colombia very clearly. And then, of course, the attack on Venezuela, the naval blockades, the extrajudicial bombings and killings of fishermen throughout the Caribbean and the Pacific. And without kind of a unified Latin America, and it hasn't been unified enough to prevent any of these things, but the only way forward is through unity. And that's a lesson that's been kind of learned and then lost and then relearned again in Latin America over the last 200 years. But right now, I think most of the solidarity comes from movements more than governments, because the progressive governments and the left governments in Latin America are under massive amounts of pressure, right? And so it's not just Cuba and Venezuela. Those are obviously the two most kind of prime examples of U.S. pressure in the region. But even, you know, the government of Mexico is under tremendous pressure. Because of all that pressure, it's been hard for, say, someone like Claudia Sheinbaum, the president of Mexico, to send oil to Cuba, for example, or to take a really strong stance against the attack on Venezuela. I mean, obviously, they took a strong stance against it. But had it been a different era, and I'm talking even just 20 years ago when Hugo Chavez was alive, had something like that happened, you would have had a much more comprehensive response from regional governments, like withdrawing your ambassadors or maybe ending diplomatic relations, something concrete rather than mere words. Unfortunately, right now, these governments are all divided. And I don't mean divided internally. I mean, there's not enough unity between the progressive governments, whether it's Brazil and Mexico and Nicaragua, particularly Brazil and Mexico and formerly Colombia. I mean, Colombia still, there hasn't been the inauguration yet, but those three governments in particular haven't really done enough to unify the continent. And actually, the attempts to unify the continent that were led primarily by Cuba and by Venezuela in the early 2000s led to the creation of multilateral organizations like the CELAC, the Community of Latin American and Caribbean Nations. Those institutions were just kind of eroded very slowly by U.S. pressure. And so the U.S. has been playing this really kind of well, in the sense of, like, from an imperialist perspective, they've done this job of dividing Latin America and making solidarity very costly. But that said, there's a ton of solidarity and connections within social movements. And I think that is going to, in the long run, it's going to help Latin America and the Caribbean as a whole. And then that's going to lead to greater unity. Whether that can translate into political power and into alliances between these, between different countries to finally withstand and stand up to U.S. imperialism in the region, I mean, I think that's yet to be determined.
0: Yeah, absolutely. I hope. I'm not optimistic, but I hope. And I mean, we're basically out of time, but I wanted to make sure to ask this before we wrap up, because it's something that it doesn't even get covered anymore. The fact that, again, Nicolas Maduro and Celia Flores are still in prison in New York. And I was wondering if you could give folks an update about that.
2: Yeah, so their next hearing is July 22nd. There's going to be protests and rallies outside of the Brooklyn Detention Center, I think it's called the Metropolitan Detention Center in Brooklyn, where they're being held. But it's really sad to the extent of, like, how their imprisonment has just been kind of forgotten by many in the United States, especially. You know, we're talking about two people who were elected, because the First Lady was not just the First Lady, she was also a member of the National Assembly, elected to her office. And they were both kidnapped, and they're both being held in solitary detention. And it's a horrible situation. And as we've talked about before, you know, the most serious charges against them were dropped immediately as soon as they were in custody. And I think the U.S. is really scrambling to really build a strong case against them. And that's why we see all these motions to postpone. I mean, their last hearing actually was supposed to be June 30th, but it got postponed, and not for any other reason that the prosecution needed more time. Right. And so, clearly, their right to a speedy trial is being infringed upon. They shouldn't even be on trial at all, because according to international law, you know, executives and parliamentarians have immunity, especially in the United States, where they've committed no crimes. So at the Venezuela Solidarity Network, that's something we talk about every time at our monthly webinars. We're bringing up support for President Maduro and First Lady Celia Flores.
0: Yeah, absolutely. I mean, it's absolutely just grotesque that they are being tried for anything, but then that you can imprison somebody and then just be like, hold on, let me figure out why we imprisoned them. Let me come up with something. I mean, it's so absurd. And meanwhile, you know, anytime like Mexico asks for people to be extradited to Mexico, the U.S. is like, what? Nope. Never does it. So the double standard is pretty glaring. So folks, do check out the Venezuela Solidarity Network. Leo, thank you so much for coming on the show again, and appreciate all your work.
2: Yeah, anytime. We want to smash, crash, bash, mash, blast the system. We want to get it hype, get it live, get with the mission. We want the crowd loud.
0: That does it for another episode of the Project Censored Radio Show on Pacifica Radio. I'm your producer and co-host, Eleanor Goldfield, along with my co-host and executive producer, Mickey Huff. 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

Welcome to Counterspin, your weekly look behind the headlines. I'm Janine Jackson. This week on Counterspin, one outlet says it's unclear if war is back on. Another says Trump mulls restarting war. As though you can start and stop the harm bombs bring to people, to power plants, bridges, airports, hospitals. U.S. News report the U.S. war on Iran as if it were a playground altercation. And the Washington Post calls the illegal violation of another sovereign state a political problem Trump can't shake. If war were a football match, we could have a different conversation, and who takes the L would be a different story. But war is not a sport, and dead people are not afterthoughts. As a corollary, people worry that the war on Iran has pushed the genocide in Gaza out of corporate media's attention. But media outlets make their own choices about what to present to us. And media attention isn't change. Being on the front page guarantees nothing. There will never be a substitute for our learning about what's being done in our name and with our resources. And if your paper of record isn't doing that, you should seek other sources. We'll hear about Iran, Gaza, Lebanon, and the costs of war with Phyllis Bennis, fellow at the Institute for Policy Studies, international advisor with Jewish Voice for Peace, and author of numerous books, most recently one called Understanding Palestine and Israel, out last year from Olive Branch Press. That's coming up today on Counterspin. As we record on the afternoon of July 8th, the news is that Donald Trump has said he thinks the memorandum of understanding with Iran is over. Trump told ABC News, quote, "I don't want to deal with them anymore. They're scum. You know what scum is? They're scum. They're sick people. They're led by sick people," close quote. Okay, as a press corps, you have lots of ways to address that. The New York Times went with, quote, "Speaking at the NATO summit in Ankara, Turkey, Mr. Trump struck a belligerent tone amid the seemingly unyielding cycle of attacks and counterattacks," close quote. You and I might think this is not a person who should be in charge of international diplomacy affecting billions of human lives. But ABC News just followed that up with, "The president did, however, suggest that U.S.-Iranian negotiations over a final peace deal could continue." So here's where we're at. There are real things really happening with tremendous import. And yet there's a cartoonish feeling to it that this can't be how leaders should speak or how disputes should go in a world where we know that wars kill people who aren't the ones that make the decisions. Are we just naive? Is this the way things just are? Or is there another way forward? And how might news reporting shape or inform that new way forward? We're joined now by Phyllis Bennis. She's a fellow at the Institute for Policy Studies. She's an international advisor for Jewish Voice for Peace and author of many books, including recently Understanding Palestine and Israel from Olive Branch Press. She joins us now by phone. Welcome back to Counterspin, Phyllis Bennis.

0: previously made, while the U.S. agreed to allow Iranian oil sales and to begin work on a $300 million reconstruction fund for the country. So there's numerous things that you might pick up on there, but where would you start? If you were talking to someone about this statement, and again, I'm not saying it's inaccurate, but if you were to come along with folks reading news media coverage, what would you add or annotate?
1: Well, there's a lot, not surprisingly. The MOU, the Memorandum of Understanding, is very short. It's like a page and a half long. And it's one of the reasons, one of many reasons, why there were so many questions about, can you tell us the difference between this MOU and the memorandum, what was known as the JCPOA, because it was an actual agreement that was negotiated during the Obama period. And the first part of answering that question is that that one, the Obama period JCPOA, was a nuclear deal. The MOU is a memorandum to talk about what we should talk about. It was an agreement about what we should talk about. So you can't really compare them. It's not just like apples and oranges. It's kind of apples and rose bushes or something. So let's start with that reality. Now, there are some things about the MOU that were pretty clear. Most of them, ironically enough, from the U.S. vantage point, was that what was clear was what Iran is supposed to get out of this agreement to go forward, one of which was the part you just referred to, Janine, about that they were going to allow free traffic through the Strait of Hormuz without charging anything for 60 days. After that, the implication was they could charge fees or service charges or other things. It wasn't spelled out, but that was the implication. But that they were obligated to arrange for the safe passage. The U.S. decided that that clearly meant, because they say it with that kind of outrage, that clearly meant that Iran had to simply not do anything and let any ships go through without any power, without acknowledging that part of this was the understanding that Iran has something to say about what ships, in what order, at what time, and how many traverse the strait, which is both part of international waters and within Iran's territorial waters. The same is true for Oman on the other side of the strait, but that seemed to not be part of the MOU. So the significance of that is not just some technical legal thing. It's that the Iranian understanding of what the MOU said was that it had to arrange for ships to traverse safely through the Strait of Hormuz. And their position is, that's what we're doing. We're telling every ship they have to coordinate with us. If they want to coordinate with somebody else, that's up to them, but they have to coordinate with us for this 60 days, and we will not charge them anything. The U.S. says that's not good enough. They can't require ships to coordinate with them. They have to just allow ships to go through without checking in with anybody, without caring how many. Are they going to crash into each other? What kind of naval restrictions are underway, nothing. And that's what has led to this most recent occasion. For Iran, the ability to control the Strait of Hormuz has been the one strategic victory they have won through this horrific war that has been waged. And in that context, the notion that you might expect them to simply stand back and say, oh, the Strait of Hormuz? Yeah, we're going back to what it was before the war, before you destroyed almost 4,000 lives in our country, before you destroyed 170 schoolgirls on your first day, before you assassinated our leader, before all of that. That's the position we'll go back to.
0: Yeah.
1: It's kind of what planet do they think they're living on?
0: Yeah.
1: So there's those kinds of things in the MOU that the U.S. is claiming should be the interpretation, but clearly is not.
0: You know, and it all has, to me, I'll bring it back, but it feels like this great man understanding of politics, like it's Trump, you know, it's the U.S. versus Iran. And you know, we're talking about people, yeah? We're talking about international law. It just, it's the way that it's conveyed as though it's like rock 'em, sock 'em robots, as I say, like, you know,
1: Well, that's a very good way to describe.

0: them. I mean, what we're talking about is a president who has said that international law does not matter, that in his words, the only constraint on my power, those were his words, the only constraint on my power is my own moral judgment. Mm. My God, talk about a frightening statement.
1: For real. Yep. No,
0: so what we're looking at when he starts talking about the Iranian negotiators as scum and calling them cuckoo,
1: right.
0: And then later in the same on the same day, he says in a press conference, I don't know what the problem is. They're dealing with really good guys. And he talks about his son-in-law, Jared Kushner, and his favorite real estate agent, who are his envoys, who know nothing about diplomacy, nothing about Iranian history, certainly nothing about nuclear weapons, nuclear power, nuclear anything. All they have going for them is the trust of the president. They don't need to know anything. Mm-hmm. They don't need to know how you negotiate. They simply can say, we speak for the president, and that's supposed to be enough. So when they say that, you know, when these are the kinds of negotiations that are going on, it's a very serious problem. And this is what we're seeing at this NATO summit, where the question of Greenland has come up again.
1: Oh,
0: Trump is again demanding that the U.S. must be in control of Greenland. He's berating all of the NATO forces for not having supported this horrific war that the U.S. and Israel launched against Iran, as if the NATO charter requires every member of NATO to join every crazy illegal war that any member might start. What it actually calls for, Article 5, the famous Article 5, that says an attack on one is an attack on all, starts with an attack on one of us. It doesn't start with any war that any member of NATO might choose to start, whether it was legal or not, whether it was moral or not, no matter how many civilians it killed. So that's what we're dealing with. We're taking this out of the reality of international law. We're taking it out of the history. And we're looking at, for example, where does the question of Gaza fit into all this?
1: Right.
0: How does Lebanon fit into all this? It makes it much more complicated.
1: Well, and I just want to continue on that, because you wrote a piece a few weeks back that I saw headlined on Portside. There is no bigger Trump lie right now than him saying the Iran war is good for you or the world. And in that piece, you're connecting realities that sometimes get divorced in media, you know, where not just Iran, Gaza, Lebanon get segregated into different stories, but where foreign policy and domestic policy are on different pages, even as common sense tells us that they are tied up together and we could benefit from understanding how. And so I want to push you as a particular point to explain the problem with the idea that this war with Iran was a pointless war, like Trump woke up in the middle of the night and started this war. It, in fact, it helps us to understand the connections here.
0: Right. That's a really important point, Janine. I'm glad you asked it, because I think there has been this sense, including among a lot of people who are strongly against the war, understand that it's illegal, but are describing it and thinking about it as being a pointless war. There was no reason for it.
1: Mm-hmm.
0: There were reasons for it. They weren't good reasons. They weren't legal reasons. But it didn't, as you say, it didn't just happen. And one of those most important reasons is the question of hegemony. So both for the U.S. and Israel, and this is why they were so closely aligned on this one. You know, the U.S. and Israel have a longstanding, quote, special relationship. But there are times when they disagree. This wasn't one of them at the beginning. At the beginning of this, when they went to war hand in hand, shoulder to shoulder, no daylight, all those lovely phrases we like to hear, it was because each of them had the goal of using this war to both demonstrate and to strengthen or consolidate its role as a hegemonic power. For Israel, that meant being the hegemonic power across the Middle East and West Asia. Right? Iran was the major stumbling block preventing Israel from claiming that as an unchallenged reality. There's no question it has the most powerful military in the region. There's no question that it has the only nuclear weapons in the region. The nukes in the region, the nukes in the neighborhood do not belong to Iran. They belong to Israel. Nobody likes to talk about that, but that's part of the reality of their strength. They want to be the unchallenged hegemonic power. The U.S. wants that at the global level. Trump wants to be the hegemonic leader of the world on his own terms, whatever those terms may be as they change hour to hour.
1: Right.
0: So they agreed with that, and that's what made that alliance so tight. Now, of course, they disagreed. We don't have to go through the whole history of this war, but we do know that one of the things that's happened is that the question of what they want to get out of it now has differed. The U.S., like Iran, ironically enough, for different reasons, both want this war to end. Israel does not. Israel wants this war to continue. Bibi Netanyahu wants this war to continue because it's the basis of his political legitimacy. He's the only one, he has told the people of Israel for 30 years now, who can both manage the relationship with the U.S. I would say he's not doing such a good job on that one. Mm-hmm. And who could stand up to Iran, which means who's willing to go to war against Iran. As it turns out, there's a lot of people in Israel that are willing to go to war against Iran and eager to. But for the moment, that's the basis of the disagreement. It didn't start as a disagreement, but it is a disagreement now. It's also a disagreement in the question of between the U.S. and Iran, certainly, not so much between the U.S. and Israel, on the question of how does this relate to Lebanon?
1: Yeah.
0: The MOU says explicitly that the ceasefire component, which is basically what this is, it's a ceasefire agreement, supposedly, that ceasefire explicitly is supposed to include the region, including Lebanon. What it doesn't say is, including Lebanon, where Israel has now killed over 4,000 civilians in the south, has driven more than 1 million people out of their homes, and is occupying much of South Lebanon, but also Gaza, also Palestine, particularly Gaza, in the context of the genocide. It does not say that the region has to include Gaza. And unfortunately, the other side, the Iranian side, did not demand that, did not call for that. They did demand it for Lebanon, and they got it. They did not demand it for Palestine. And as a result, the genocide in Gaza is continuing. There have been people killed every day. It, just in the period since last October's so-called ceasefire in Gaza, there have been over 1,200 people killed, 260 of them children. And that's continuing on a daily basis. So this has to be looked at in that context. Part of the reason that the U.S. and Israel went to war right when they did, not the only reason of why they did, but when they did, had to do with Gaza. And that is on the question of accountability and impunity. They were looking at the 2 years at that point. It's now almost three. It's coming on to 3 years. More than 2 years of genocide in Gaza, and Israel had really not paid a serious price. In legitimacy, yes. But strategically, economically, at the human level, no. And from that, they drew the lesson. We could do it too and not pay a price.
1: Right.
0: And unfortunately, they've been right.
1: That's where we are.
0: They launched an illegal war. They've killed thousands of people, driven millions out of their homes. 3.2 million people in Iran have lost their homes, and they have not paid a price.
1: I'm going to ask you about media in a second, but before that, we've talked before about international agencies, you know, the folks that are supposed to be like Meta and reviewing this, you know, in terms of international law. What's happening in that space? Why can you and I say this is illegal and somehow it's not stopped?
0: Yeah, well, how is it illegal is the easy part. The UN Charter, which is the foundation of modern international law, is very clear. It says that no country can go to war against another country, with only two exceptions. One is immediate self-defense. If an armed attack occurs, and only until the Security Council can meet to decide what should be done in the context of this apparently new threat to international peace and security. The second is if it's approved by the Security Council. Neither of those things happened this time. There was no move to support this in the Security Council. The Security Council certainly didn't support it until after, when it congratulated parts of it. It's quite horrific in that sense. But it did not approve it. And there was no attack against Israel or the United States from Iran. The exception in Article 51 of the Charter that talks about self-defense does not include, we think they're creating materials that someday could become a weapon that might be used against us. That doesn't count.
1: No.
0: That's not self-defense. That's not self-defense. So this war was illegal, period, full stop. It's not a question. The reason that it doesn't get talked about is because Trump has made clear that unlike other earlier horrific wars waged by the United States, such as the Iraq War of 2003, led by George Bush, who has since sort of gotten a pass because he's painting pictures of puppies.
1: It's for real.
0: But when he was trying to get international support of the United Nations to go to war against Iraq, he was unable to do so. For 8 months, he and his counterpart in the UK, Tony Blair, tried to get the Security Council to vote to endorse a war, and they failed. They could not get the resolution to pass it. Ultimately, they made the decision to go to war in violation of that requirement.
1: Right.
0: But they at least acknowledged that there was such a requirement.
1: Yes.
0: Trump has taken it 10 steps further and said, there is no international law that I'm bound by. So he doesn't care. He never tried to get the UN to approve, not that they would have. But he never tried to do that because he doesn't believe that he is bound by any kind of laws that everyone else in the world is bound by.
1: And the media shape our public understanding to such a great extent because many folks don't have a historical understanding or a political understanding of what's going on. And why should
0: Absolutely.
1: They? You know, why would they? So they read the paper and that's where they get their ideas. Yeah.
0: Right. I mean, that's one of the effects of these wars is, you know, the economic impact on every country, including the United States, that make the question, when the word of the day of affordability, it makes that such a crisis. It means people are working harder than ever to put food on the table. Who has time to follow the news in a serious and, you know, level-headed way? It's asking too much.
1: It's asking a lot, and that's why, in particular, I appreciated in your piece your connection of foreign policy and domestic policy, because they are often segregated. So, you know, I was trying to keep it cute, but I can't find a way. You know, media coverage says, you got to say, you're Team USA, you know? And other countries are team anti-USA. And it
0: team
1: doesn't
0: other.
1: Land because all of us know people
0: right.
1: from every country on the planet. We're married to them. You know, they're our friends.
0: Exactly.
1: They're every
0: they're
1: second person
0: they're
1: we meet on the street,
0: they're,
1: right?
0: So they're in ICE jails today. And that's why we're seeing in this incredible resistance in this country, the resistance against ICE atrocities that are grabbing children out of their parents' arms and arresting our neighbors, all of that, is linked to what the U.S. is doing with our tax money, where it's spending the current military budget, Janine, this year is over $1 trillion. That's one of those figures that it's not even possible to understand what a trillion means. I mean, a million is such a big number that when you think about a million millions, right, it's impossible to comprehend that. But what we're talking about for next year is $1.5 trillion. And that gives the answer to why are we constantly told that there's not enough money for healthcare, there's not enough money for education, there's not enough money for jobs. We heard it out of the mouth of Donald Trump when he said, of course we can't afford childcare, we're at war. Those were his words. And for once, he was telling the truth.
1: Yeah. Yeah.
0: That is why we can't afford those things, because there's plenty of money. That's not the problem. The problem is, where does the money go? It goes to the military as well as into the pockets of the trillionaires.
1: I'll end it there, but I will just ask finally, you know, in terms of journalism, the segregation of topics. Iran is one page, Lebanon's another page, Gaza's another page. When we understand the connection of those stories, we understand the connection of spending. But what would you like to leave us with in terms of, you know, where to look for information or what to discount from the information that we get? Final thoughts on journalism.
0: Sure. If people want more information, the article you were referring to that was first published in Common Dreams and later in Portside, that's a useful one. If people want to take a look at my newest book, which is written in sort of an FAQ format, frequently asked questions about all of this stuff, it goes up through October 7th and what happened after October 7th and up through the election of Trump. That's available through Interlink Books. And if you want information about the link in the federal budget between paying for wars, this war in Iran, earlier wars, and future wars too, and what happens to our budgets here in the United States, my colleagues at IPF in the National Priorities Project, nationalpriorities.org, look at the trade-offs. It will tell you with two clicks, in your city or your county or your state or the U.S. as a whole or your congressional district, a useful one, it will tell you how much money in tax dollars is going from that city, from that state, directly to the military budget. And what could you do with it instead? How many kids could get into Head Start? How many veterans could get health care? How many houses could be retrofitted with green technology? How many nurses could be hired? Take your pick, any of those. But look at that. Tell people in your community about that. Remind them that they have something to say about this and that the price of wars, which is paid for primarily financially in this country, but is paid for in human lives in the rest of the world, lies with us as well as those here in Washington.
1: All right, then. We've been speaking with Phyllis Bennis. 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Her most recent book is Understanding Palestine and Israel. Phyllis Bennis, thank you so much for joining us this week on Counterspin.
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0: from Pacifica Radio in San Francisco. This is Flashpoints. I'm Dennis Bernstein with Miguel Gabriel Molina. Today on the show, tens of thousands of Haitians facing immediate deportation, along with other folks. We'll be joined by Haiti Action co-founders Pierre Labossiere and Robert Roth for a frontline update on that situation. And Trump's ICE death squads execute another young brown father in an expanding Trump program of ethnic cleansing in Trump's New America. All this and more coming up straight ahead on Flashpoints. Stay tuned. And you're listening to Flashpoints on Pacifica Radio. Well, there is a lot going on. And later on in this broadcast, we're going to be getting into the most recent shooting. Some would call it an assassination by the Homeland Security. We're going to be talking about that in depth. But we're going to begin to put the spotlight back on Haiti and the fact that tens of thousands of folks now, given moves by the Supreme Court and Trump, are facing almost immediate deportation. The battle is on, and it really is a struggle. As I say, joining us to continue our discussion on it is our good friend Pierre Labossiere, Haiti Action Committee, along with Robert Roth. They work together on Haiti Action, and they do a lot of human rights work having to do with Haiti, particularly having to do with the way in which the United States government continues to subvert democracy and freedom in Haiti. Pierre, I'm not sure where to start, but there are a lot of people who are facing a very difficult moment. Could you give us a sense of how bad things are? Who is on the front line in terms of deportation? Where is the Trump policy now?
1: You know, hi, Dennis. Thank you once again for having me.
0: Welcome.
1: And for having us, Robert and I, and for giving us this opportunity to talk about the situation and what's happening. Basically, people are familiar with the Supreme Court decision that was given, where that puts, as you put, as you stated, that puts in danger over 350,000 TPS holders from Haiti. And also in that same decision, you had 6,000